sing our theme song. Holy words long preserved for a walk in this world. They resound with God's own heart.

Heavenly Father, tonight is a serious night. You have purposed that we should be here to study your word again. Spirit of the living God, speak to us one more time, we pray. In Jesus' name, amen. You may be seated. I am a little handicapped, for I'm not sure whether they have addressed the issue, but the show must go on. Amen. And I will try my best. That's just a sermon. Take that out.

So you know that's technology, and that's what we're going to talk about tonight. So we came by 5:30 this evening and tested it, and everything worked well. But the devil likes to throw a little wrench, but he's defeated. Because whether he does so or not, we're going to have church tonight. Yes, so whatever it is, we will be having church tonight. If not, then no. Okay. All right. Okay. We're not getting through with the audio. I don't know what happened here. We will just... All right. Let's see how best... All right. Some stuff I want to show you tonight. You will not be able to see it. Or to hear it, but we will work through. So bear with me. We'll work through it. So I have been working for the Lord for some 30 odd years now. And the Lord has sent a number of messages through me to a number of people all over the world. But in September 2021, God opened my eyes to a piece of prophecy that caused me to tremble. When I review it, examine it, excavate it, I was weak. I felt like Daniel when he got the vision. Daniel says he was weak. And you'll understand why. You'll understand why. We are in trouble. Big trouble. So I'm gonna drop a text on you. One that you're familiar with. It's Genesis chapter 3. In verse 1 down to 6. A text that you have read many times before. The Bible says, "Now the serpent was more subtle than any beast of the field which the Lord God had made." Yes? "And he said to the woman, Yea, hath God said." Okay, we're having some challenges tonight. The devil don't want you to get this message out. I'm going to ask my praise team to join me. Praise team, can you come up here? Can we sing a few songs? Yeah, can we raise a few, come on musician, raise a few songs. Just give us 5 minutes. Let's they sort out the technical issue that we're having. Praise team, where are you? Praise team, come on, man. Get us something.

And tonight, Lord, as we come, Lord, as we encircle this laptop, Father, the word has been prepared by your manservant through the influence of your Holy Spirit. And tonight, mighty God, we come in the mighty name of Jesus Christ of Nazareth. And we ask, Lord Jesus, that everything will be opened up so your manservant will deliver your word with power and clarity. That those online, Father, and us in the congregation will hear your word tonight. Saturate this place with your Holy Spirit, Father, as you take total control, mighty God, as you anoint this podium, Father, in the mighty name of Jesus Christ of Nazareth, as we ask, Lord, that this system will be opened up and that your man servant will deliver your word in the name of Jesus Christ of Nazareth. We come against every stronghold now, Lord, and we claim it done in Jesus.

of every tree of the garden. Now, the serpent is who? Satan. And who is the woman? Eve, Adam's wife. Adam Ezer. Amen? Yeah. You're right. So this verse, notice is the devil who strike up a conversation with Eve. Yes? It's the devil who came up and say, did God tell you this? Okay, just want to try one more time. Hang on, let me see if they get it right this time. Let's see. they're just going to try to make sure they have sound. Okay, still don't hear any sound. Nothing. Okay. All right. Okay. We're gonna work without it. Lord will help me. Right. So we're back to the text. So Satan struck up a conversation with Eve. Yes? Good. Says, did God tell you can't eat of any of these trees? And the woman answered back Satan. Now, brethren, I can tell you one thing. Don't have no conversation with the devil. Amen. Amen. And if he starts something with you, don't answer back. Yeah. Run him from behind. Get behind me, Satan. But she stood there having conversation. You know, women love to talk. Yeah. Man, talking. The woman said unto the serpent, yeah, God did say something like that. He said, we may eat of the fruit of the trees of the garden. But of the fruit of the tree, which is in the midst of the garden, God hath said, what? You shall not eat of it, neither shall you touch it, lest you die. So Eve knew that. Am I right? Yes. I want you to understand what is happening here. Conversation going on between Eve and Satan. Between Adam's wife and the devil. Between God's daughter and the devil. Is the church with me? And by warning you, don't stand up and talk. No, have no. If you know the person to be a devil, run. Is the church with the preacher? You can't have conversation with the devil and win. He's smarter than you. Run. Well, no. So this is the first time we see the devil turn up in Bible. This is the introduction of the devil. And I want you to note what happened. Okay. So Eve says, God says, I mustn't eat of it, and neither should I what? Touch it. Okay. Now, I'm in verse 4. Then the serpent talked back. It's a conversation going on, you know. Serpent talked back unto the woman. And says, hey, I know God says you will die, but I'm telling you, you shall not surely die. Meaning, die but not surely. Oh man. Well, this is, by the way, this is all devil talk, you know. Yeah. Said, you shall not surely, watch this, you shall not surely die. Okay, and he continues. He says, For God knows that the day in which you eat of it, what will happen? Come on, help me. What will happen? Your eyes will be open, and what else? And you shall be as gods, knowing good from evil. Now, hang on. God says you will die. When people die, what happened to their eyes?
close. The devil says, no, you shall not surely die. You shall, your eye. In other words, God.

The devil says, you will have the opposite effect of what God says. See that? Okay, these guys are working assiduously to see if it's, things will work. So let's see what happens here. Let's give them 1 minute. Still okay. We can pick up. No, hold on. This is a video. Is it a video one? This is a video.

Yep, that sounds like it. All right, great. All right, good. That sounds like it. Great. So now, we're back in business. Let's hope it play when I read it for it to play. Faith. Good. Good. So let's come back to this. So say, I'm going to ask the Lord to just hold the hands of the clock and give us back the time. So the serpent said to the woman, no, you shall not surely die. And the reason why you will not die is because God knows, don't miss this, God knows that the day you eat of it, your eyes shall be open. Hence the topic of my sermon, eye opener. Your eyes shall be open, yes, and you shall be as God's, knowing good and evil. Now, hang on. God says you will die, your eyes will be. The devil says, no. God is not being straight with you. If you eat the stuff, watch the preacher. Your eyes shall be, which means the devil is saying, right now your eye not open. I know God just make you, but you're still blind. If you eat up this fruit, watch this, you'll begin to see what God didn't intend to show you. You begin to know what God didn't intend for you to know. And the reason why God doesn't want you to know is because if you know this stuff, you will have the same knowledge like him. And so you will be equal with him. And God don't want you to be equal with him. That's why God says don't touch it. Now, I look up the word God, and you shall be like gods. That word God in the Hebrew is Elohim, which means Jehovah God. Devil says, hey, if you eat this tree, from this tree, you will be just like Jehovah God. Now, which one of you wouldn't eat if a fruit make you like God? If you're so stupid to think a fruit will make you like God. Hang on. Because I'm going somewhere tonight. So this conversation is going on. Right? This conversation is going on. Let's look at what is happening. What are they talking about, by the way? Okay. They are discussing an instruction that God gave to Adam. Genesis 2:16. After God made Adam, put him in the garden, everything is perfect, God gave him one instruction. The Lord God commanded a man saying, read everybody in the church, of every tree of the garden you may freely eat, which means God has no restriction on the fruit trees that are in the garden. Am I right? Yes, you can eat from any one of them, which means there's no shortage of food up there. Is the church with me? Good. Next verse 17. Read with me. But of the tree, now I'm not here in the church, but of the tree, but of the tree of the knowledge of good and evil you shall not eat, for in the day you eat of it, you shall surely. This is the instruction that God gave. But some of you didn't read the instruction properly. So I'm going to read it over for you. But

Not of the tree of knowledge. No, no, no, no, no, no, no, no, no, no, no. But of the tree of the knowledge. Mm-hmm. But of the tree of the knowledge, a particular knowledge. The knowledge of what? Of good and evil. What does that mean? This tree offers a knowledge, but the problem with it, it's knowledge of both good and evil, which means you can't get the knowledge of good without getting the knowledge of evil. That's what God is trying to say. Is the church with me? Yeah, yeah. If you try tap into this knowledge, hey, because you want the good out of it, it comes with evil. So God says, don't touch it, the tree of the knowledge of good and evil. You shall not eat of it. What? You shall, come on church, you shall not, don't eat of it. Why? For the day you eat of it, you will surely, now, who is the you? All of us. The whole humanity. Is the church with me? Because Eve is the mother of the whole humanity. So God says, hey, God says, this tree, if you touch it, it will kill humanity. Oh, what does this tree offers? It, read my lips, it offers what? Knowledge. It offers what? Knowledge. It offers knowledge. If you try to seek out this knowledge, it is going to kill you. That's the warning. It will destroy humanity. So leave it alone. Don't go after it. If God wants you to get knowledge, He would have made you with it. God made you with enough knowledge the way He wants you to. Is the church with me? Don't try to get more knowledge than what God downloaded in your brain. Now you understand the warning. Yeah, yeah, yeah, yeah. Very important. Very, very important. So what did Eve do? What did Eve do? God says, don't run down that knowledge. Don't go after it. Don't pursue it. Don't try to get it. It's going to kill you. It may have some good in it, has some benefit in it, but it is going to destroy you. So what did Eve do? Well, the Bible says, read this craziness for me, if you can. 1, 2, 3. So when the woman saw that the tree was, pause. You see a comma here? Yes. Yes. Is there any food problem up there? How do we know that? God said you can freely eat from. So if she eat from this tree, it's not because she hungry. Because she has all the trees in the world. Next thing. When she saw it was good for food and that it was pleasant to the, you know, women always are attracted to beautiful things. Amen. Yeah, yeah, yeah, yeah. But everything that glitter, not gold. So, watch it. So when she saw it was good for food, not a good reason to eat the tree because you have enough food. When she saw it was pleasant to the eye, I can tell you that's not the only thing that was pleasant up there. Amen? Watch this. And the Bible says, read with me now, and a tree desirable to make one wise. Yes. When she understands that if I eat from this tree, it will make me wise, the Bible says she took the fruit and ate, and she gave some to her husband. Good. I'm going to highlight something for you. What's the reason why she ate again? Come on, what's the reason? It's a tree that desirable to make one. So she did not think. So she, watch this, this is important. So she did not think that God made her wise. Is the church with the preacher? Yes. It is very important.

she didn't think that God made her wise. So she watched the preacher. So she wanted to be wiser than how God made her. Is the church with me? You didn't satisfy the wisdom that God gave her. And Satan played right into that. Good, good, good, good. Now, hang on. Can I get your permission? All eyes on me. All eyes on me. Can I get your permission to remove, to substitute the word wise with the word smart? Same thing, right? So what's Eve's problem then? She want to be smart. Smarter than how God made her. Yeah, because she never appreciated the fact that God already downloaded some senses in her. Is the church with me? So she wanted to be smart. So she decided to eat, because if this thing make me smart, I want to be smart. Again, I talk to the church. Hey, don't push the button. God has already given us the level of smartness in our brain. 5 senses. We don't need more than the 5. Is the church with me? Good, good, good. So I have a question for you then. Now we're ready for business. I have a question for you. Question for you. Question for the church. Are you ready for it? It's coming in your quiz tomorrow. All eyes on me. All eyes on me. Look at me. Look at me. All eyes on me. Question for the church. It's coming to your quiz tomorrow. Did the Bible tell us what fruit it was? No. Isn't that interesting? The Bible didn't call the name of the fruit. But we come up with a fruit. What fruit we come up with? Apple. Who told you it was apple? Do you know this symbol? Is it? Which company used this symbol? Is it coincidence that the company on the planet, that advocate knowledge, that advocate intelligence, that advocate smartness, is it any coincidence that the company, the largest, most profitable company on the planet, that sells knowledge and try to give people smart things, is a company that use the very same symbol with a bite in it, which tells you mankind have already tasted of that which God says you should not touch. So we now have knowledge. Watch this, Church of God. We have knowledge that has a lot of benefits. But the problem with it, it comes with evil. Because you can't get one. Come on, preach with me. You can't get one without the other. So Steve Jobs and his friends have used this very same symbol with a bite in it that told us that this knowledge is already being accessed, which tells us man now on a death row, even though we think we're intelligent. Is the church with me? Hang on, going away. Even the very computer I'm using, all of us are now consuming the very knowledge that God says will destroy us. A symbol is on everything that, what does Apple produce? Knowledge. People don't sell banana and flowers and mango and no, it sells what? Knowledge. What does Apple produce? Knowledge. That's what makes them big. Knowledge. Every product they have carries that symbol. And by the way, as far as they're concerned, all their products are smart. Whoa! I tell you, when I saw this, I get weak. Oh, one more thing about their products. All your products start with I. And we buy up and don't even know.

Everything, yeah, everything is about iPhone, iWatch, iPad, and all of them smart. And the reason why we bite, because we bite into the fruit, because we also want to be smart, smarter than how God made us. Hang on. The Bible is so right that it frightens me. Hey, everything's smart. Hey, our phones, you know, go long gone are the old times when you dial a phone. Those days are long gone. What we now have is smartphones. And boy, they are smart. Oh, smart they are. One phone has everything in it. One phone has a clock and watch. It is a phone. It's a TV. It's a radio. It's a photo album. Am I right? Yeah, in the store. It's a flashlight. It's a thermometer. It's a tape measure. It's a typewriter. It's a calculator. It's a calendar. It's a notebook. It's a camera. It's a video camera. It's a tape recorder. Even Bible on the phone and hymnals on the phone and everything on the phone. Smart! And we are enjoying that which God says is going to kill us. Watch. Smart. It's amazing. And we're enjoying that. Even water. Gone smart. Oh, yeah, yeah. This is, you go in the United States. I don't know if they have them in Jamaica. But in the United States, you are shopping and look, say, smart water. When did water become smart? The quench for knowledge, the search for knowledge. And as a result of that, Apple becomes the largest, richest company on the planet for 12 consecutive years. $4.3 trillion this company got by selling knowledge. From 2012 to 2024, Apple was the top company in the world. Until 2024, something happened. Another company beat out Apple. And you know what that company sells? It's called Nvidia. You know what that company sells? Knowledge chips. 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And come behind it in second place is a company called Alphabet, who is the parent company for Google. 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You know what Google sells? Knowledge. The three largest company on the planet specializing in selling the knowledge that God says will kill us. And all of us are already eating from their hands. So nowadays, your little house on the bottom now say nothing. Because how's this gone smart? Oh man, on your cell phone, on one little device in your hand, you can control your light switch from your work, from your desk at work. You can turn on your air conditioner before you reach home. Yeah, you with me? You can control your TV, even the window blinds you can put up and down while you're at home. Smart home. Smart home. Because what they're now doing, watch this, what they're now doing, you may have heard of the Internet of Things. What they're now doing is connect everything you use around you to the internet, so you have one central control. Is the church still with the preacher? And now that they have, by the way, they have completed this phase already, and so they move from the Internet of Things to something more interesting, and that is, I'm going to tell you what that is, and that is the Internet of Bodies. Oh, you never heard of that one? IOB, yeah. The Internet of Bodies. Hey, welcome the healthcare department. Because now we're going to apply knowledge to medicine. Is the church with me? Let me see if this video can run.

0: for you. If it can run for you, then you're in business. Let's see if this video can run for you. Ready to go.
1: In the 20th century, wireless technology integrated with the human body was nothing more than science fiction. But today, Wi-Fi connected devices like heart rate monitors and sleep trackers have become common parts of American life. How has bionic technology evolved so quickly from science fiction to reality? And what could this Internet of Bodies mean for our lives moving forward? RAND researchers are studying this phenomenon and what consumers and policymakers need to know as we veer into uncharted territory.
2: The Internet of Bodies, or IOB, is actually an ecosystem. It's a bunch of devices that are connected to the Internet that contain software and that either collect personal health data about you or can alter the body's function. We think of the Internet of Bodies as this collection of all these devices, as well as all the data that the devices are gathering about you. And in healthcare, it's Internet of Bodies has been around for quite a while. With the advent of the internet, it makes a lot of sense to connect your pacemaker to the internet so that your doctor can be automatically notified if something weird happens, if there's an anomaly. It's natural in a lot of ways to want to understand more about your body, how it functions.
0: So they have decided to connect as many parts of your body to the internet. Mm-hmm. Pacemaker to the internet. Watch to the internet. Everything. They have decided to, the idea is to use the internet to control your body. Hang on there. Can we go in a little further?
1: In the 20th century, wireless technology integrated.
0: Let me see if I can go a little further. Not only are they doing the internet of bodies, if you're just joining us, but they're now making smart medication. Oh, you didn't hear about this one. So they now have pills with a little code in it that will tell the doctor whether you took it or not. Here's it.
2: There are pills now that have an electronic sensor that let a healthcare provider know whether you have taken the medication. Other things like precision medicine. So precision medicine is the idea of creating pharmaceuticals or treatment like specifically for your body, for your personalized treatment. And I think IOB could really help with that.
0: So maybe the next time you go to the doctor, you get a pill. But there's a code in it that if you don't take it, the doctor will know. Call you and say, hey, you haven't taken it. You have not taken your pill because we don't see it registered on our computer. Is a church with a preacher? Knowledge. Let me go on a little more.
2: There are pills now.
0: So, when the vaccine came up, we were told that it was smart vaccine. Mm-hmm, that's how they sold it. It's not like the other vaccine. This one is a smart vaccine, and so a lot of people take it. And by the way, we don't even know what is in the bottle, but we took it. Nonetheless, I'll come back to that in a minute. Hang on. God says this knowledge has some benefits. Is the church with me? But you can't get the benefit without the bad part of it, and the bad part of it is going to kill you. That's what the Bible says. Hang on. Let me go down a little further. So what is now happening? People are now infusing internet into medicine and into the biology. And now what they told us is that we are in what is called the fourth industrial revolution. Now that sounds big, but let me break it down and tell you what they mean by that. In the 18th century, the first big revolution was the steam engine. Are you with me? Revolutionized the entire world. But then after that, in the 19th century, came electricity. And when electricity came, man, it revolutionized the entire world. We were on a second revolution. And then after electricity, in the late 20th century, came computer and internet. And boy, did the internet take over the entire world. Are you with me? But we have moved past the internet now. We're in the fourth revolution, which is called artificial. Welcome to the age of AI. Why?

0: Scripture, knowledge has no way to stop. Hear the preacher. Knowledge keeps going on and on, from one thing to another thing. Is the church with me? From one thing, you can't control. Once it come out the bag, you can't control it. So now we're at the age of the artificial intelligence. And what does that mean? It means an intelligence that is brighter and smarter than the one God gave us. Watch the preacher. So what is now happening is a challenge between man-made intelligence and God-made intelligence. Is the church with me? Man is now challenging God to say, I can make things better than you. That's what is happening. Artificial intelligence versus is human intelligence. Is somebody stand? And that's exactly what the devil did to Eve. Don't listen to God. God don't want you to be wiser than him. And that's where we are. We are now, because man, watch this. What we are now hearing that they're doing in Silicon Valley is to try to make God. Listen to the preacher. I spent 3 years up there pastoring in San Jose, heart of Silicon Valley. Google, Facebook, all of them around my church. Listen to the preacher. What they are making up there is God. Meaning. Here's it. So let me help you. Everybody with me? Let me help you. Watch me. The internet has all knowledge on the planet concentrated in one thing. Agree? Yes. Good. So if they can make a chip that has all the knowledge on planet Earth downloaded into one person, then you are like God. And what they're now trying to do is to make robots with that information. Is the church with me? And what people are now doing, oh, some people get sad, they go talk to a robot. They don't know how to cook rice and peas, they talk to a robot. They want a husband, they talk to a robot. Is the church with me? And by the way, this thing has all the knowledge you could possibly have. The computer has read every single medical book in the world. So it has all the solution for all the medicine. It's a church with a preacher. Everything is there. And now man is about to use that and make God wiser than who God put us. Hang on. But you think God's going to stand up there and watch this happening? That's why I brought you under the tent tonight. Hear this. Look on the, you know that face? This is Mr. Elon Musk. Right? One of the richest guy on the planet. Right? Where did he get his riches from by again? Knowledge. Right? And he knows more about AI than anybody else. Here's what he says. He says, AI, one of the biggest what? Threat to who? Hang on. This man, Elon Musk, says AI, from where he sits, is one of the biggest threat to the people in Manchester. And that's not the first time he said it. He said something else. Here's another one. Come read with me. He says, mark my words. AI is far more dangerous than nukes. You know what nukes are? Atomic bomb. Did you get that? And that's not the only warning he gave. Here's another warning. He says, read with me. He says, it scares the hell out of me. So he says, we need to put some control over AI. But that's not the only thing he says. Here's what he says. This guy is really troubled because he is inside of it. He's a church with a preacher. He says, regulations are really only put in effect after something terrible has happened. He says, if that's the case for AI, it may be too late to put the regulations in place. Why? The train already leave the station. We can no longer control it. Is the church with me? And he has been warning, Here, in an AI court, this man stand up and tell the whole court, he says, read with me, AI could kill all of us. You thought this guy was reading Genesis, but he has not read Genesis. Hey, Musk did not read God's warning, because it is the same thing God says. The day you touch it, you shall surely... The Bible is so correct that it frightens me. This guy don't read Bible. Here is Satan rebuttal. We'll go back to Satan rebuttal. Serpent said to the woman, no, you won't die. Your eyes will be open and you shall be as. No, I'm gonna play a video. And this guy gonna have the rest of my sermon. But you're gonna need oxygen in your body to take this in. So I'm gonna ask you to stand, everybody. I'm serious, everybody. After three, take a deep breath in. One, two, three, in. One, two, three, out. One more time. One, two, three, in. One, two, three, out. You can sit now. I want you to give this guy, listen to this guy, because I'm going to step away and let him deliver the rest of the sermon. Don't tell the person beside you, don't talk to me, don't distract me. I want you to listen to every word he has to say. Is the church with me? He is not a preacher. He's not no Bible person. I don't even know if he go to church. He owns a company in San Francisco, in the Bay Area, Silicon Valley. He owns a company that help people to start up companies. Are you with me? And he has done exceptionally well. So he's in the heart of Silicon Valley. He's in the heart of the intelligence era. He's in the heart of AI revolution. He's in the heart of this stuff. He was invited to a university in China to deliver a TED talk. Those of you at university will know what a TED talk is. This is a talk that is given to university students on different subject matters. So he's giving a talk to the university students in China to tell them where we are in technology today. Now, I want you, before I play this video, I want you to read what the devil said to Eve. God knows that in the day you eat thereof, your eyes will be open and you shall be as. Remember that. Now, watch this thing to the very end and you'll see Bible talking to you. You ready for this? Let me play this for you.
1: Right now, scientists in laboratories around the world are developing brain chips. Now, these are chips that can be inserted into the brain, and they are wireless. And let me show you. They have actually had a monkey that broke its back. So its spinal cord was severed. The monkey was paralyzed from the waist down. But they inserted a chip in the monkey's brain, and then they inserted another chip in its lower spine. And they allowed the brain to communicate with the lower spine. As soon as they did this, the monkey could walk again. That is amazing. Totally amazing. So they could actually transmit the thoughts of the monkey wirelessly to parts of the body.
0: Keep watching.
1: But it gets even more amazing than that. So, they now have, in a laboratory, monkeys with chips in their brain. And then they have an electric wheelchair. And just by thinking, Just with the thought of the monkey,

0: can drive the wheelchair around. Think about that. If a monkey can do that, what could you do if you had that chip in your brain? They have also done experiments with monkeys with a chip in their brain and a robotic arm. And the monkey, just by thinking, can reach out and grab something like food and feed itself. That is amazing if you think about it. So the monkey's thoughts are actually able to control things outside their body. So when we start to think about the future, about where technology is headed, this is where we're going. We will have brain chips in humans. And the people who will get those brain chips first are people who suffer from severe medical conditions. So if you have a severe medical condition, like you're paralyzed from the neck down, or you suffer a brain disorder like Alzheimer's disease or Parkinson's disease, and that brain chip can restore your quality of life, would you hesitate to get the chip? No, of course not. You would say, put the chip in my brain. So that is starting right now, these experiments. And even more interesting, scientists have done experiments with rats, and they have chips in the rat's brain. And what they did was they taught a rat how to do certain things. And when the rat did all these complex things, it could get food. Now, it took the rat weeks to learn that. Weeks. But then they hooked the rat's brain, chip, to the internet. And they had another rat in another city. And instantly they connected those two rats' brains. And do you know what happened? The other rat knew how to get the food right away. It didn't have to learn anything. The knowledge was transferred from one brain of a living animal to another brain. That is amazing. That opens up a world of possibilities. Because if they can do that in rats today, imagine 10 years from now what they can do in humans. And we will go there.
1: Keep watching.
0: So, mind-to-mind communication. This is something of science fiction that we all read about. But this is actually possible today, as I just showed you. So there will come a point where if we have a chip in our brain, and you out there have a chip in your brain, we can communicate. We can communicate without talking. We can communicate when you're halfway around the world. And we can exchange knowledge. So, if you look at a world where we have these chips that are connected to the internet, all of a sudden, every piece of information on the internet becomes accessible to our minds. Now, when we look back at today and we have to go to Baidu or Google and type it in, that will seem so primitive. Nobody will do that. You will just think, what knowledge do I need? And it will appear there for you to use. But it gets even weirder, stranger, because we will not only be able to transfer knowledge, but we will be able to transfer memories.
1: Keep
0: now,
1: watching.
0: So you could have an experience like skydiving, and all of a sudden you could transfer that experience to a friend, and all of a sudden they have experienced what you have experienced. It gets even weirder, because we will be living our lives as our lives. We know our lives and our memories. But you will all of a sudden have access to anybody's life who wants to make it available to you. People will put open source their lives so others can download pieces of their lives and experience those things. That will be really strange. We won't know the difference between our own memory and a memory we acquired from someone else.
1: Keep watching.
0: Think about that. It gets even stranger. So, you, all of us are here learning at Siebes, right? Getting EMBAs and MBAs. Well, this will be obsolete because Siebes will literally be in the cloud. And you will just download from all the best minds in the world whatever you need to know when you need to know it. Our brains will be, we will no longer have universities

0: as we have them today. That will change.
1: Keep watching.
0: Information will be on demand. Information will be commoditized. Knowledge will be commoditized. All of us will be smarter, have infinite amounts of storage, and infinite access to information. It will be unheard of. We will no longer be this isolated human being. We will be connected to everything.
1: Keep watching.
0: So, you can imagine not only will we be able to get knowledge, but we can actually have full experiences in our head. So right now we have these clunky VR units that we have to put on. But in the future, you can just download a whole environment and actually live in it. And all of you might think, this is not real. But do you know every night when you dream, those dreams are real. No matter how fantastic your dreams are, they are real. You feel like you're really there. Our brains have that capability already built in. All it takes is the technology to stimulate and transfer the right images in our brain so our brain creates them, and then we will live like the difference between us dreaming and reality will be blurred. Mm-hmm. We will be spending a lot of time outside our bodies.
1: Mm-hmm.
0: So,
1: keep watching.
0: Think about this. You as a human being right now are trapped in this body. But once you are connected to the internet, you are no longer trapped in your body. You can actually be anywhere at any time that any other person or any other device is getting sensory information.
1: Keep watching.
0: So there could be a robot on Mars, and you could literally tap into the robot on Mars, and it would be like you're on Mars. It could totally recreate the experience, including the sensations, the physical sensations, like everything of you being on Mars. You can live through other people, your favorite pop star, your favorite scientist. You could be in Elon Musk's head right now, walking around doing what he's doing, if Elon Musk allowed you to do that.
1: Keep watching.
0: It gets so strange because our senses now, we have our five senses of our body. But suddenly, if we are connected to a world of intelligent machines and intelligent sensors all over, we will no longer have five senses.
1: Mm.
0: We will have access to hundreds of sensory input, infrared, right? All these UV, all these different types of senses that we never even experienced before. It will radically change how we perceive existence. So if you start to go down this path, you see, we won't even be, our life today will be totally alien to us. We will be living in a whole nother reality that is blending information, sensory information, data information, memories, all of this from all around the world in this vast internet. And that will and can happen.
1: Keep watching.
0: So let's go even further. Experiencing other lives.
1: Pay attention,
0: so,
1: though, please.
0: All of us experience things in our life. But now we will be able to have many lives. You can have many lives because you can access other people in other places and live through them.
1: Yep.
0: And if you want to think about this, it can be almost like heaven.
1: Mm-hmm.
0: Why do I say this? Because if you study every major religion in the world, every religion, Buddhism, Christianity, you know, Hinduism, what those religions promise us is that we will escape our bodies in the future. We will go to some heaven or nirvana or a state of non-being or a state of inclusiveness with everybody.
1: Listen
0: no carefully. Longer will we and our consciousness be confined to our bodies as an individual. In fact, if you look at us right now as a human being, if I feel pain, if I'm in pain, nobody else can feel the pain I feel. If you're in pain, I can't feel your pain. I can feel sorry for you. I can empathize with you, but I cannot feel your pain. But in this world, we will actually be able to feel the emotions of other people.
1: Mm.
0: You can actually not just transfer data and sensory information, but emotions. I can actually I would know your pain, you would know our pain, in human

0: Vikings would never be alone.
1: Keep watching.
0: So, we will come to a point where we, as gods, like gods, will be creating our own reality.
1: Did you hear that?
0: We will be redefining what the human experience is.
1: Did you hear that? In case you didn't hear, let me see if I can just back up a little for you.
0: Point where we, as gods, like gods, will
1: like
0: be creating our own reality.
1: We will be gods.
0: We will be redefining what the human experience is for the first time in history.
1: Yep.
0: This can happen, and it will happen, but what we want to think about is this. Technology is really powerful.
1: This can happen and will happen. The objective for this knowledge is for us to be. That's exactly what the devil told Eve. And God will not sit back and watch this. Hang on. He's finishing up. Let me let him finish up for you. Here's it.
0: The internet being connected is really powerful, but we've already seen in a very primitive way, just with our cell phones, these primitive devices, how it can totally change our life. Like all of our lives are changed by WeChat. All of our lives are changed by the internet. Well, we are embarking on a path now where we will become the internet. The internet will become us. They will be inseparable. We'll have our storage and everything else all over the place. And when we do that, we have to understand that this is a big responsibility.
1: Mm-hmm.
0: It's something we as a society, we as the human race, must think about very, very carefully. Because imagine, people can hack your cell phone now.
1: Mm-hmm.
0: People can hack your computer.
1: Mm-hmm.
0: And it can be bad. They can steal your banking information, take all your money. They can steal your identity. But they can't really hurt you. In the future, though,
1: mm-hmm.
0: if somebody hacks into your head, because it's connected to the internet, they can steal you.
1: Yep.
0: They could actually steal you. They can implant memories in your head that you don't have. They could erase memories. They could control you in ways that you wouldn't even know you're being controlled. Is this scary? So I painted on the hand a heaven, but there is also a hell.
1: Hold on.
0: Right?
1: Hold on.
0: This is heaven.
1: Hold on. Oh, did you hear that? He says, I painted on one hand a heaven, but there's also a hell. That sounds like what God says. This knowledge is both heaven and hell. Good and bad. This guy don't go to church. Hang on. Let him finish up.
0: Even know you're being controlled. Is this scary? So I painted on the hand a heaven, but there is also a hell, right? This is heaven and hell. We are on the cusp of this technology that is so powerful and has the potential to so radically transform our lives and our existence, and we have to be very careful about how we do this. We don't want people controlling us. So think about this. Think very carefully. Everybody in this room are very smart people. You're all highly educated. We are going to be making these decisions that lay the groundwork for this technology in our lifetime. And those decisions will affect the rest of humanity more than any decisions we have made in the past.
1: Mm-hmm. Yep.
0: Right now, scientists in...
1: Yep. I told you I was weak. I felt weak when the Lord revealed this to me. The knowledge we are pursuing is going to kill us. God says so, and God cannot be wrong. The word of God is unchangeable. Read it again for me. But of the tree of then the knowledge of good and evil, you shall not eat of it, for in the day that you eat of it, you will

certainly die. The word of God is unchangeable. Don't mess with what God didn't give you. Satisfy with the knowledge that God gave us. Is the church with me? Because if you do that, it's going to destroy you. That's what they were doing at the Wuhan Institute of Virology in China. That's what was happening there. Man was trying to become God. Man was taking natural viruses and do what they call gain of function to make it worse and a weapon out of it, right? They were tampering with nature. And once you come into the domain of God, you're going to put yourself in trouble. And that's why they unleash this virus called COVID on us that kill off so many people. Because God says the knowledge will kill you. I Googled it before I came here. 7.2 million people confirmed dead because man trying to become God. And Google said, World Health Organization says, that's what they confirmed, but they estimated anywhere between 16 million to 36 million people around the world dead because somebody trying to manipulate nature. God says it's going to kill you. And then they come up with a vaccine that is supposed to help. And Lord help us. In all my life, as a pastor, I've never seen so many dead people in all my life so often. Are you understand what is happening? People are dropping dead left, right, and center. Is the church with me? Never seen so many strokes, so many heart attacks, so many brain aneurysm, so many cancers. It's crazy. And everybody is silent with it. Nobody's saying anything. And I want to use this opportunity to call on the Minister of Health in Jamaica. Do a commission of inquiry to find out why we are dying so much. It is not normal. Is the church with me? It's not normal. I'm at my office. Got a call that one of my former deacons dropped down in his house. Man got up 10 o'clock in the morning, feel bad, went inside to get a bottle of water. Folks here are tumbling inside. When they went inside, dead. Dead. Sabbath morning, big Sabbath morning in the Georgetown Church in Grand Cayman. Guy who is in charge of audiovisual, the mics and stuff. Service just finished. People are leaving. He's packing up. And while he's upstairs packing up in the control room, boom, drop dead. And the hospital is closer to the church than your hospital is this to the tent. Because you at least you have a road. There's where the hospital is, one fence that separate them. And as close as the hospital was, it couldn't save him. Dead. Dead. Hang on, people. Hang on. This is serious stuff. I did a crusade in New York the other day. A family called me. They were in complete devastation. Young lady says, Pastor, my mom, myself, and my brother, 48-year-old, I think he is, we sat in the living room just talking as a family, and all of a sudden my brother got up and said he doesn't feel well, went to the room to lay down, and then he came back out after and says, you know, I feel better, I'm sorry to scare you. And by the time he said that, boom, turn over, dead! Crazy. The other day, just last week in the Cayman Islands, young lady, 48 years of age, getting her bath to go to work, and they just hear her tumbling in the bathroom. When her little daughter went in there, dead. This is nuts. Nobody, everybody keeping quiet. My wife's brother just retired and went home to enjoy himself. And one day he decided to leave his house, walk down to the gate to collect his mails from the gate. And on his way back home, dropped down, pam, dead! And many of you have similar stories going on and on and on and on. And nobody saying anything. Dead. Not just sudden death, but people are having bleeding in the brain, aneurysm. We had a case in the Cayman Islands. A good friend of ours, bleeding brain, start to bleed. They rush him to the hospital. They have to take off the

hospital. She didn't know how she reached there. What she said, she fell down right there in the hospital. And the staff member came to take her home, take her out. When they reached the hospital, blood clots. The only reason she's alive is because it was a small one. If it was a big one, she was dead. And everybody keeping quiet, nobody not saying anything, while people are dropping dead. I've never done so many funerals in my life. Before I came here 2 weeks ago, Thursday, I buried my sister. Last week, Thursday, I buried my wife's sister. And they're going on and on and on and on and on. And everybody keeping quiet. This is not normal. God says the knowledge will kill you. Can I talk about cancer? Oh man, because that one, now there's no stage 1 or stage 2 cancer. Well, have you noticed when they find cancer now, it's all stage 4. All those who used to have cancer and in remission, all of a sudden it comes back and it comes like turbocharge. Dead. Everybody's quiet. Nobody's saying anything. So I told my church in the Cayman Islands, I said, listen, until they can prove otherwise, if you happen to take the vaccine, don't sit down quiet, go check out yourself. Check for any blood clot, check if there's any cancer, check out yourself, because we don't know. Man mess up with stuff and God says it is going to kill you. So we don't know which of you will drop, you probably not even wake up tomorrow morning. Another form of the dead is people sleeping off. So who will be next? Punchinella has a fellow. The reason I call you here tonight, in the name of Jesus Christ, I want you to put your house in order, because any one of you can go next. Hey, make it right with God. Make it right with God. Be right with God. No matter what your situation is, put your soul salvation first. Is the church with me? Because we don't know what is going on. Put your soul salvation first. Confess your sin before God. Give your life over to God. And whatever debt want to take you, you can say, it is well with my soul. I'm finished. Stand with me. Stand with me. I am opening this altar. I'm opening this altar for any of you who understand what is happening right now and realize that if a blood clot run up into your heart or your lungs, you're dead. I am opening this altar to give somebody an opportunity. Let the record in heaven reflect that tonight you came to Jesus and you said, God, I am putting what is left back of my life in your hand. God, I am surrendering my wicked, good for nothing life in your hand. If you will take me as I am, then here I am, Lord. I'm going to ask you in the name of Jesus to come. If that's your decision tonight, you would like to give God what is left of your life. They say, God, I don't know when my number will be called. So I am coming tonight. Let the records of heaven, God bless you, my friend. Let the records of heaven reflect that I am surrendering tonight. Let the records of heaven reflect that I have come tonight and surrender my life to the Lord Jesus. God bless you. Come, brethren, come. Come, come, come, come. Come, come, come. All to Jesus, I surrender all to Him. I freely give all. Come, if God brought you here tonight and you have not yet made it right, come.

of Jesus. Let the record reflect that you decide to surrender your life to God. Can we get that going? Come. Is there anybody else? Come. God bless you. Come. God bless you. Come. God bless you. Come. What is left of your hand? Come. Come, come, come. God bless you. Come. Can we get that song rolling? All to Jesus I surrender. Let's get something rolling, musician. Let's get something rolling. God bless you. God bless you. God bless you. Come. Come, come. God bless you. Come. God bless you. Come. God bless you. Come. Say excuse to your friend. And God bless you. Come, we'll sing that song. All to Jesus I surrender. Let's get the song going.

tent tonight unless all is well with your soul. Don't leave this tent tonight unless you know all is well with your soul. Because you don't know whether you are the next number to be called. And if you know all is not right, come in Jesus' name. Say, God, I am putting my life in your hand. God bless you. I see you coming. Is there anybody else? I see you coming. God bless you. I see you coming. God bless you. I see you coming. Come. Come. Oh, take. Can the church sing, I surrender.

0: The first night we had this service under this tent, and I made a call. A gentleman came forward and says, "Pastor, I want to be baptized. I want to give my heart to the Lord. When is baptism?" He says, "Baptism is 2 weeks' time. That's Sabbath coming." He said, "I don't know if I will live that long." He said, "What happened?" He said, "I've already had 2 heart attacks." And doctors have identified 2 separate blood clots in my body. And any one of them can take me out. Come, Jimmy. Is you at the altar again tonight? Is at the altar again tonight? Heart attacks. Am I correct?
1: Yes,
0: 2 heart attacks. And 2 blood clots in his body. In the lungs. That can take him out anytime. And because he understands that, when you're in that situation, nothing else matters than to ensure you and God are okay. But fortunately for him,

And I told him, I said, God has spared your life. Mercy came through for him. Because he could have been gone. And gone in a Christless grave. So he understands that God extends some grace. There may be somebody under the tent tonight who may be in a worse situation. You don't know. In the name of Jesus Christ of Nazareth, if you

somebody and says, God, I'm putting my life in your hand. If I die tonight, if I should die tonight, let it be said, my last act was to surrender to Jesus. Come.

a family member.

have to end this appeal tonight. But may the Lord, in His goodness, be a record that I share with you the message tonight. Do not leave this tent if all is not well with your soul. Come to Jesus and make it right. Some of you may be in the church for a mighty long time, but all is not well with your soul. Come to Jesus and make it right tonight. Final call! I don't know who God is waiting on. Somebody's fighting with the Spirit tonight. I don't know who God is waiting on. Don't fight the Spirit. Come. God bless you, my son. I see you coming. Is there anybody else? Come. Hear the preacher's voice tonight. Come. It may be the last voice you hear. Come. Come, come, come. When they call us to your hospital bed, we must remember that I call you at the altar. Come! God bless you. I see you coming. God bless you. I see you coming. I see you coming. God bless you. Final call! God wants to save you. You don't know the situation. If all is not well with your soul, come. Step out and says, Lord, if you will take me just as I am without one plea, but that thy blood was shed for me. Is there another one? Final call. Final call. Is there another? Is there another?

Zir nada. Spirit of the Lord, move upon your heart. Zir nada. God bless you. See you coming, my young man. By the way, we just buried a young lady, a little girl, 12 years of old. Cancer. 12 years of old. Cancer. God bless you. Some crazy stuff happening. God bless you. See you coming. Brethren, don't run any risk with your soul salvation. You're not coming to me. You're coming to Jesus. Put your hand in God's hand. Come. Surrender your life to Him. Come. If your number called tonight, it will be well with your soul. Come. Final call.

another. Final call. Final call. God bless you. See you coming. See another. See another. Yamaro.

so much. I must close this meeting. I must close this meeting. I see some folks coming on that side. Are you coming? God bless you. Come. Come. Every night I ask my assistants to give you a card. And I'm going to ask them to do it tonight again. Because I give you a card, you write your name on it. I take it home and I pray you up in the nights. I pray for you that God will be with you, that God will strengthen you. So they're going to put a card in your hand, write your name, telephone number and address. I'm going to collect them and pray you up tonight. Give me permission to do that. If you're in the congregation somewhere and you'd like to get a card, just raise your hand. Just as I am. Just. God bless you, my friend. I see you coming. I see you coming. I see you coming. Take your time and come. God bless you. I see you coming. Name, telephone number and address on the card. Name, telephone number and address on the card. Is there anybody else?

so much. Thank you so much, musician. Thank you so much. Everybody must get a card. Everybody must. Can we get a pencil here? Write your name, telephone number, and address on the card. And then there are four questions on the card. I want you to tick one, the one that describes you. Right? Tick one of those questions. Question number one says, I want to surrender my heart to the Lord. If that is your decision, tick that tonight. Lord, I'm surrendering to you. Question number two says, I would like to get baptized, but I have challenges. If that's your decision, tick that one. Question number three says, I am prepared by the grace of God to get baptized tonight. Go ahead and tick that one.

And then the last one says, I would love to be rebaptized. Go ahead and take that. Go ahead and take that. Go ahead and take that. Can we keep the singing going? I want to collect all my cards. All my cards. All my cards.

All my cards.

We shout a hallelujah. We're going to pray right now. We're going to pray right now. I'm going to get all my cards. All my cards in. All my cards in. Yeah, all my cards in. Thank you so much. Our heads are bowed. Our eyes are closed. All my cards in. I'm going to pray for the cards that came in tonight. Your heads are bowed. Your eyes are closed. Your heads are bowed. Your eyes are closed. Let's bow our heads. Father, what an awesome God you are. Lord, you have never been wrong. Your words remain throughout all the ages. From Genesis, you declare, the day you eat of it, you shall surely die. And today, Lord, thousands of years later, we are seeing the fulfillment of the word of God. But we

But in the name of Jesus, we run to the cross tonight to get refuge and strength. We run under the shadow of the Almighty wings tonight. We pray, Spirit of the Living God, that because we come to you, you will shelter us. You will protect us. You will vaccinate us against the attack of the enemy. We pray tonight, Lord, that if there is any blood clot in anybody under the tent, you will arrest it and put it aside. We pray tonight, Lord, that if there is any unruly cell multiplying into cancer, you will arrest them, because every cell respond to your command. It is you that hath made us and not we ourselves. We come tonight, Lord, because you're the balm in Gilead. You're the sympathizing Jesus. You're the great physician. You spoke and it was done. You commanded and it stood fast. So in the name of Jesus, we ask for divine protection. We pray that the blood of Jesus Christ will cover us, so that no weapon formed against us will prosper. Oh God, I pray that you'll protect your people tonight. Those who came out at the altar to present themselves to you, accept them, oh God, we pray. Honor them, we pray. Protect them, we pray. Save them, we pray. Oh God, if their number were to call tonight, have mercy upon them, Lord. Let the records in heaven reflect that tonight they surrender to you. Tonight is the altar. Saturday morning coming is the water. I pray, God.

0: repent, to get themselves baptized, so their name will be on the roll call up yonder. So when you come to call your people home, they will be in the number. Oh God, as they go home tonight, watch over them while we sleep. God, protect us, Jesus. Wake us up tomorrow and give us another day, because we ask these mercies in the name of the Father, the name of the Son, and the name of the Holy Spirit. Let the church of God say, God bless you real good. We see you tomorrow evening. We'll do it all over again. The word of God is solid. The day you eat of it, you shall surely die. God bless you. Real good. We see you tomorrow. All being well. Take care. Walk good. Bye-bye. Until then, see you tomorrow. God bless you.
1: Thank you. Thank you. Thank you very much for joining us online, to all our online audience, whether you were on Central Jamaica Conference, Mandeville Church, or any of the multiple streaming platforms, you were here under the tent. What a powerful evening. The eye-opener, battle for the souls. Good evening, and we will see you tomorrow, week two, night two, for the countdown to the end evangelistic series. Have a blessed evening, night, everyone.

0: conflict resolution, explore the various ways you can approach your conflicts. It is always a good thing when dealing with conflicts and confrontations to slow things down, because usually the tempers will go high. But each time that is happening, try to slow things down. That will help. Sometimes, although you try to slow things down, you will still get very agitated. And you should know when to take a timeout. I know we want to resolve our conflicts, but sometimes if it is too heated, we might need to put it off until we are more in control of ourselves. It is always a good thing to have God.
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1: 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It affects my sleep, and it makes my head hurt. When I feel stressed, this verse in Philippians encourages me. It says, "And the peace of God, which transcends all understanding, will guard your hearts and your minds in Christ Jesus." My friend, God wants His peace to guard our hearts and minds. So when you feel overly stressed, give your worries to God and let His peace live in your heart and mind.
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3: With SRN News, I'm Jason Walker. A very rare moment of total agreement in the United States Senate.
4: Senators have unanimously approved a resolution to withhold their own pay during government shutdowns. It's set to take effect the day after the November 3rd general election. Lawmakers say the measure will discourage future funding standoffs after a series of record-breaking shutdowns used by Democrats in an effort to extend Obamacare and to oppose funding for the Department of Homeland Security's enforcement of immigration laws. Bob Agner reporting.
3: President Trump insists that U.S.-China relations are good and getting better despite some differences. Chinese President Xi Jinping says he hopes the two superpowers can be partners, not rivals. President Trump returns home later Friday. A potential change to the retirement age of U.S. Capitol Police officers. Lisa Dwyer has more on that story.
5: Lawmakers are working to raise the retirement age for U.S. Capitol Police officers. Does lawmakers face rising threats? And as the Capitol Police Department struggles to recruit and retain enough officers. Legislation passed unanimously by the Senate would allow Capitol Police officers to apply to extend their service until age 62, while a bill passed by the House earlier this year would allow them to serve until age 65. Nearly 60 sworn officers are already working on a retirement waiver, more than double the size of a typical recruitment class. I'm Lisa Dwyer.
3: Tough times for Honda. Automaker says it racked up a full-year loss for the first time ever, dumping $2.7 billion in the last fiscal year. That due to a costly electric vehicle strategy. Japanese automaker abandoned many of its plans for the EV models and say they now regret it. This is SRN News.
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3: There's no room for pro-lifers in the Democratic Party.
6: Dr. Ryan Burge, one of the leading analysts of religion and politics in this country, says support for abortion has become such a core requirement for being a Democrat that it's almost impossible for a pro-lifer to join the party or to run for office under its banner. In his latest report, Burge points out that 50 years ago, this was not the case, with pro-life Americans split about evenly in their allegiance to the

0: Democratic or Republican parties. Michael Harrington reporting.
1: In Idaho, six transgender residents suing the state and federal court, asking a judge to declare a new bathroom law unconstitutional. Now, the measure, which goes into effect in July, prescribes jail time for men who use women's restrooms, locker rooms, and changing areas. Violators could be charged with a misdemeanor and sentenced to a year behind bars, but that for a first offense. This is SRN News. All four people on board a small medical plane have been killed when the aircraft went down in New Mexico. Lincoln County officials say the victims were all well known in the community.
2: Heartfelt condolences. These were our friends and neighbors. This was a local crew. This one hits home, especially with first responders.
1: And he adds the crash started a wildfire.
2: We do have aerial assets in the area, and as well as the U.S. Forest Service and state forestry up there trying to engage and contain this fire.
1: Attorneys for Elon Musk and OpenAI making their final arguments in a landmark trial whose outcome could shape the future of artificial intelligence. Canadian Prime Minister Mark Carney unveiling a clean electricity strategy aimed at doubling Canada's electricity grid by 2050. He claims it will lower energy costs for most Canadian households. More details, srnnews.com.
3: 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Many are the woes of the wicked, but the Lord's unfailing love surrounds the man who trusts in him. 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Sing, all you who are upright in heart. Psalm 32, verses 10 and 11.
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0: you know your Bible well enough to know that God really didn't want his people to have horses? It's true. I'm Don Pate from Between the Lines, and as we go under the surface of the text, we find out something very interesting about this God. In Deuteronomy 18, God said to his people, I don't want you multiplying horses. Now, they did through their history, but God said, I don't want you to. Because in Bible days, predominantly horses were only used for two reasons, for warfare or for arrogance. And neither one of those are really, really positive, you know. I mean, it's not something God wants his people involved in, warfare or arrogance. Little wonder Jesus came riding into Jerusalem on a donkey. Not on a horse, but the story doesn't end that way. Turn to Revelation 19. Eventually, Jesus will ride in on a horse. You can find out more about this topic and many other great things at our website, btlministries.org. Thanks for joining me this minute.
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2: How do you do? The American humorist Mark Twain once wrote, "The two most important days in life are the day you were born and the day you find out why." The man in this story once asked himself that same question as he struggled to manage the stresses in his life. It was only when he reached the end of himself that he began to discover what his true calling in life was. That was the day when his heart and mind and life were unshackled.
3: Mama, how come all we eat is beans and taters?
4: Times are tough, Wilburn. They're tough for everybody. And don't you be complaining to your daddy either, you hear me? He works as hard as he can to keep a roof over our heads, so stop your belly aching. Just be grateful for what we do have. It won't always be this hard. God will take care of us. All we can do is be patient and listen for his voice.
3: Mama, what's God sound like? He sound like our preacher at church. All he ever does is shout.
4: Well, sometimes God's voice is like thunder, but most of the time it's like, well, it's like a quiet whisper in your soul. And if you ever hear it, you best do whatever he tells you. You understand?
3: How will I know it's him talking and not the devil?
4: Well, for one thing, whatever he tells you to do has to agree with what's in the Bible. And the more you read his holy word, the more you'll learn to recognize which voice you're paying attention to.
3: Daddy's home. Can I be excused?
4: Not until...

0: till you finish peeling those potatoes. Now you stay right where you are, young man.
1: Yes, ma'am.
2: Rose, where are you?
0: I'm in the kitchen getting supper ready. I wasn't expecting you home so...
3: Stop what you're doing and pack as fast as you can.
0: Burse, what happened?
3: Sheriff's on his way. Been locking people out of their houses all day for overdue rent. Not even letting them grab what's rightfully theirs. Wilburn, go find your sister and brothers, grab all your clothes, and meet me at the truck.
1: But what about supper?
3: Who cares about supper when we might not even have a place to live?
4: Dramatizing true life stories that light the darkness. This is Unshackled, produced in Chicago by Pacific Garden Mission. If you've ever been in total darkness, then you know how your eyes search for any sign of light as a guide. Since 1950, Unshackled has been a guiding light, bringing hope to a world full of despair and gloom. 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Because the truth will set you free. And that's what this program celebrates. But none of this would be possible without the generous support of listeners like you. Now for broadcast around the earth, here is program number 3616 in the series Unshackled, the program that makes you face yourself and think. Based on his life story, we now bring you the true testimony of Wilburn Walker, right now on Unshackled.
5: How we ever survived those tough times is beyond me. But looking back, I see God's fingerprints all over my life. I was one of six kids growing up in Tennessee during the Great Depression. History books tell me that the worldwide economic collapse only lasted 10 years, but as a kid, seemed to go on forever. Every now and then, a farmer would give us what food he could spare, but more times than I can remember, my siblings and I went to bed hungry. My daddy was a faithful worker, but jobs were hard to come by. Every few months, when money ran out, we'd move to another town to stay one step ahead of the bill collectors. Like most kids back then, I was in a hurry to grow up and do all the things I saw grown-ups do. My Uncle Bud was my idol, 6'2" and strong as a bull. I tried to imitate everything he did, even if it meant breaking my dad's list of many rules.
6: Boy, grab that log there and put it up on this stump.
7: Uncle Bud, can I ask you a question?
6: You just did.
7: Huh?
6: What's on your mind, son?
7: How come you, Daddy, and my brother Vernon are allowed to smoke and I can't? I'm going to be 12 next month.
6: Boy, why are you in such a hurry to grow up?
7: I don't know. Will you teach me how to smoke?
6: Well, I suppose one won't hurt. Here, take mine. Put it between your lips and breathe in just a little. I said a little. That's better. Yeah, you're getting the hang of it. Just sit on that stump for a spell and practice while I carry this wood inside.
7: I think I'm doing it right. Yeah, that's the way people do it. Now I can tell the kids at school.
2: Wilburn! Where are you, son?
8: What in tarnation are you doing?
7: Nothing.
8: Then why are you hiding your hand behind your back?
7: Just waiting on Uncle Bud, Pa, that's all.
8: Uh-huh. Well, either your britches are on fire, or that's a cigarette you're trying to hide from me.
7: I'm sorry, Pa. I just wanted to see what it was like, and...
8: You put up that cigarette right now, you hear me? Drop those pants and stretch yourself across that log over there while I get my belt ready.
7: Please don't whip me, Pa. Not outside where people can see me.
8: That one's for lying to me. And this one's for disobeying me.
5: My dad tried to put the fear of spanking in me, but I can't count all the times I still tried to get away with stuff. Drinking wine, smoking cigarettes, playing pranks on relatives, you name it. I'd done most of it by the time I was a teenager. Like most kids, I thought my dad would live forever, but when I was 15, he suddenly passed away. I was the only son still living at home, so I quit school to support Mama and send her money when I moved away. Being mechanically minded, the moment I turned

0: Don't eat that cooking chocolate. It's bitter. It's not like candy. Anyway, being on alert doesn't mean that I'm going to deploy for 3 months. It just means stand by and be ready to.
1: Sandra, did you hear your daddy? Put that chocolate away. It's not for you.
2: Well, it's still crazy not knowing when you might suddenly have to just get up and...
0: Why, you little rascal. You took a bite and spit it right back. Now, just for that, you're going to eat the whole thing. Come on, take another bite and get a whooping.
1: Wilburn, don't make her do that. You know she has a weak stomach.
0: I don't care. I do not care. She needs to be taught a lesson. Now, either you eat the whole thing or get spanked. You hear me?
1: Wilburn, stop it. Look at what you've done. She's starting to get sick.
0: Annie, you stay out of this. She needs to obey what I tell her to do.
1: Sandra, come with me. Try not to throw up until we reach the bathroom. I finally got her settled down. She's in her bedroom crying her eyes out.
0: She still needs to be spanked for disobeying.
1: What has gotten into you, Wilburn? That is no way to treat an 8-year-old. And forcing her to eat all of it?
0: It's the only way kids learn. So stop babying her.
1: I don't know how your daddy disciplined you, but that is not how you're going to treat my daughter.
0: Well, that's the way my daddy raised me, so stop complaining.
1: You act as if you're some mean old drill sergeant handing out punishment for the slightest thing she does wrong. You even get on her about folding her clothes wrong.
0: Trust me, it's the only way kids learn to respect their parents.
1: Oh, really? Do you want her to grow up obeying you because she fears you or because she loves and respects you? Wilburn, your attitude better change or...
0: Or else what? You're the one with the attitude problem. What? Just forget it. I'm tired of you not backing me up. I'm going out for a drink.
1: Why am I not surprised? That's what you always do when we fight. Go ahead, get drunk. But I won't be here when you get back. I'm taking Sandra to my mom's, and don't you dare try to call me.
0: I'm not stopping you. And I won't be here either. I'm out of here.
1: Oh, God. What's happening to us? I'm so mad at that man. God, I do not want to divorce him, but I can't go on living like this. Please help us. Please help him stop his drinking. Please help me, God.
0: I drove away from that house like a madman. When I got to the NCO club, I got so plastered that I missed my standby check-in. I was given a big fine and restricted to the base for weeks. Eventually, Annie came back home and we made up. But drinking to excess every time I was angry, stressed, or depressed was becoming a regular pattern. Drinking made me feel invincible, which led to more fights and accidents than I can count. This scar on my head? Someone hit me with a hammer in a fight behind a movie theater. This one on my stomach? From getting stabbed with a knife. I thought I was some tough guy, let me tell you. I was also the type of alcoholic that would celebrate practically anything as an excuse to get drunk. Birthdays, holidays, cats having kittens, you name it. One Christmas Eve, I met up with my brother Vernon to celebrate the holiday by driving from one bar to another. Oh, we were loaded and had no business being out on the road that night. Can you believe that, bartender?
3: What a moron!
0: I think you two have had enough to drink. I'm cutting you off.
3: Whatever, there's always another bar up the road.
0: Yeah.
3: Hey, if there's a band there, I'm going to find me a pretty little thing and dance the night away.
0: Me too, but don't tell Annie, or I'll be sleeping in the doghouse again.
3: Yeah, I'll tell her we played pool, went to a movie. Come on, can't you make this car go any faster?
0: Hey, I'm already doing over 90. Watch me slide through this curve. Come on, baby, don't you let me down now.
3: Wilbur, slow down. You're not going to make it. Watch it. She's starting to roll.
4: 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But first, a message from Pacific Garden Mission President Phil Kwiatkowski.
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0: Albert, you okay?
1: I think so. Must have passed out. What happened? Why am I upside down?
0: The car flipped on its roof. I bailed out just in time. Here, grab my arm, and I'll pull you out the window.
1: Oh.
0: That's it, nice and easy. And now the other leg.
1: All right. Oh, that hurts.
0: Hey, you sure it's all bloody? Are you hurt?
1: My chin must hit the steering wheel.
0: Here, use my shirt. Put some pressure on that cut.
1: Yeah, boy. I guess I got one more scar to add to my collection, huh?
0: Just sit down on the grass while I go up on the road and get help. And don't move until I get back.
1: I'm not going anywhere. Oh, man. Oh, my car is ruined. How in the world did I walk away from that wreck? I should have been killed.
2: I spared your life for a reason.
1: What? Who said that? I turned around to see who was talking to me, but there was no one there. I heard that voice whisper to me as clear as day. There was only one explanation for what I'd heard that night. It had to be God. Now, you would think that would be the moment my life turned around and I started living for God. Nope, I was still too proud to give him control. Within a few days, I went right back to drinking like a fish. Annie kept asking me to go to church, but the one Christian I knew turned out to be a hypocrite when he cheated me on a car repair job I did for him. I used that as my excuse for never wanting anything to do with those so-called Christians. While I was in the Air Force, I kept my mom as a dependent so she could have access to medical care at the base hospital. Every now and then, she'd have one of her dizzy spells and ask me to drive her to the base ER. One night she called, and when I got to her house, she was standing by the front door with her little suitcase waiting for me. Hey, Mama. Sorry it took me so long. Traffic was crazy. Here, let me get your bag for you.
3: Well, I was hoping that Annie would have been with you. I wanted to say goodbye to her.
1: You mean hello, don't you?
3: I meant what I said. If she wants to see me alive, she'll have to come over to the base hospital because the Lord told me I was going to die.
1: Mom, you'll outlive all of us. Now, watch your head getting in the car now.
3: Now, where is that seatbelt hiding? Now, I'm serious, Wilbur. I'm not coming back to this house.
1: All right, we'll see, Mama. We'll see.
3: Sorry you and Vernon will have to go through all my clutter when I'm gone, but it just got to be too much for me to manage.
1: Don't worry about it, Mama. We'll come over Saturday and help you.
3: I told you, I'm not coming back. Now, drive slow, but not too slow. I hate going to the emergency room at night. Most of the doctors have left for the day, and the ones that are left barely have their eyes opened.
1: Your stomach bothering you again?
3: Yes, but won't be long now. I'll get my final healing. You and Annie find a church yet?
1: No, Mom. We both like to sleep in, remember?
3: Your brother Vernon called me yesterday. He's going to church now.
1: Huh. That explains why he doesn't want to go get drinks with me anymore.
3: Vernon's been reading his Bible every chance he can, even thinking about going to Bible college. If you live long enough, you'll see your brother become a minister.
1: What's that supposed to mean, if I live?
3: If you stop drinking, you'll live. If you don't, you'll have wasted your life. Live in your own way, your own purpose, and die way before your time. I have hope in God that one day both of my boys will become ministers of His holy word. But that choice is up to you, Wilburn. Heaven or hell, the choice is yours.
1: Mom, sometimes you say the craziest things. Now look, we'll be on base in 20 minutes. Just put your head back and rest for a bit, okay? Me, a minister. All the guys on base would fall over laughing at that idea. That night, the doctor performed emergency surgery to remove a blockage in my mom's stomach. We didn't know it at the time, but a day later, some of her stitches pulled loose and she started bleeding internally. One day, I was sitting on the edge of her hospital bed joking with her about eating baked beans and taters when I was a kid. And the next day, I was sitting in a funeral home planning her service. When you lose both your parents, you suddenly realize that the buffer between you and mortality is gone. You realize that the end of your life is suddenly a whole lot closer than you ever imagined. For weeks after the funeral, I kept recalling my mom's words over.

0: over and over. Heaven or hell. Eternity with God or eternity apart from him. The choice was mine. I decided it was time to do something about it.
1: I'm impressed, Mr. Walker.
0: With what?
1: You taking me to church 3 days in a row? I can see why you enjoyed coming here when you were a kid. I really like this place. Feels like family. Your mom would be so proud of you for going to church again after so many years.
0: Well, I guess she had faith when I didn't. Hey, you mind going on in and saving me a seat? I'll join you in a bit.
1: Better be careful, mister. I might sit in the front row.
0: Oh, I'll see you inside. God, I know you can hear me. Just like that night of the accident when I heard you. God, I'm tired of letting Satan run my life. Jesus, I want you to be the Lord of my life. I want you to have total control. When I step inside that church, I am declaring to Satan that I am breaking his hold on me and giving my life to you. Jesus, I am repenting of all my sins and believing that you paid the penalty for all the wrongs I've ever done. Please, forgive me, Jesus. Jesus, I love you. Amen. Oh, and one more thing. You better tell your angels to start celebrating, because I'm finally joining your family. Listening to the sermon that day, I knew beyond a shadow of any doubt that my sins were forgiven and that I was a new creation in Jesus Christ. The Bible says that if any man be in Christ, he is a new creature. Old things are passed away. Behold, all things are become new. The moment I gave my life to Christ, this lying, cheating drunk was adopted into God's family, and I became a child of God. I wasn't a Christian. It just meant that God had begun the long process of cleaning out every dark corner of my life, including drinking. It took me another 3 years to finally win over that addiction. One time I stopped for 8 months until someone gave me a case of beer. Till that moment, I was feeling really proud of myself, as if the credit for staying sober was all my effort. I lost count of how many times I fell off the wagon. I promised my wife over and over again that I'd quit drinking for good, but eventually I'd fall right back into just having one beer, which would lead to another beer and another. And like many women, Annie seemed to have a sixth sense about when I was about to slip into one of my old habits.
1: Hello.
2: Hi, babe, it's me. Listen, they're making me work late again, so tell the kids I won't be able to tuck them into bed tonight.
1: This is the third night in a row you've come home late.
2: Yeah, I know. I'm sorry. I'll make it up to them. And you. I promise.
1: You're telling me the truth? You have to work?
2: Yeah. Like I said, you know, listen, I gotta go.
1: Wilburn, sweetheart. I love you. Oh, Lord, please do what he can't. Please protect him. Please deliver him from whatever's tempting him.
3: Wilburn, let's go, man. It's time to get away from all these cheese barking orders at us. First round's on me, remember?
0: How could I forget? Come on, we'll take my car.
3: Man, this place is hopping tonight.
0: Yeah. Hey, bartender, one more round here. How many does that make? I lost count.
3: 5, 6. Who cares? All I know is the more I drink, the more I don't have a care in the world.
0: Yeah.
3: Man, would you look at what just walked in? Two gorgeous women. Look, they're walking this way. Well, hello, ladies. How about my friend and I buy you some drinks and show you a good time tonight? Well, what do you say, Wilburn? You up for a good time tonight?
0: Yeah. No, I need to get back to my wife.
3: What she don't know won't hurt her, right? This blonde here is smiling at you, buddy. Come on. You ready to show these ladies a good time?
0: I didn't have a chance to say anything. I barely managed to get out of there before I threw up in the parking lot. I don't remember driving home.

0: remember slipping into bed next to Annie. I woke up to a dark heaviness hovering over me. God, what kind of Christian am I? I'm a lousy husband, lousy father. Sometimes I think Annie'd be better off without me. Life would be easier if I was dead. All my struggles and failures would be over. God, you're all-powerful. Why can't I stop drinking? I'm doing everything I can to quit, but I keep giving in. God, tell me why. Why can't I stop drinking?
1: Because you never asked me to help you.
0: Jesus, please help me. Please deliver me from this addiction so I can serve you. Please, Lord.
2: That's most of the kitchen cabinets. Just one more and we'll be ready for the moving van. When you asked me to marry you, you forgot to tell me that we'd move every 6 months.
0: Well, like I always told you, when you married me, you married
2: the military.
0: Yeah.
2: I know.
0: Any regrets?
2: No, sir. Not one. I guess we can leave these glasses behind for the next tenants. You don't use them anymore, do you?
0: What's that?
2: These beer glasses? You haven't used them the entire time we've been here. Something you've been meaning to tell me, Mr. Walker?
0: Annie, I can't count the number of times I lied to you about working late when the truth was I was headed to a bar. I'm sorry for all the times I was hungover. I was sorry for all the times I wasn't there for you and the kids. 6 months ago, I finally let God do what I couldn't. He healed me, Annie. My desire to drink's finally gone. I wanted to tell you, but I think he wanted me to wait until you noticed.
2: Oh, I've noticed. You are a changed man, Mr. Walker. Can't say we haven't had our rough times over the years, but you are so different now than the man I married. I mean, in a good way. I thought of you when I was reading my Bible this morning. It's right next to you there on the counter. Find the book of Philippians in the New Testament. I think it was in the first chapter, verse 9.
0: Yeah, let me see. Being confident of this very thing, that he which hath begun a good work in you will perform it until the day of Jesus Christ.
2: He's been doing a good work in you, sweetheart, and in me too.
0: He did what I couldn't. Annie, I've been praying about what I'll do when I retire from the Air Force, and I'm thinking about becoming a pastor. I know that sounds crazy, given all the stupid things I've done in my life.
2: What's crazy, Mr. Walker, is that it's taken you so long to figure that out. The reason you were born was to share God's love and power with as many people as you can. That's what he created you for. And I'll be right by your side, helping you every step of the way. All the wrong you've ever done is forgiven. God's forgiven you, Wilburn, and so have I.
3: 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Annie was often at his side, bringing God's love and hope to everyone she met. You may wonder how God can use you to minister to others. 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Then find a Bible-believing church where you can be discipled and explore how God has uniquely designed you to love others into a deeper relationship with him. 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

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This is program number 3616, heard in the true story of Wilburn Walker, where Brad Armacost, Nancy Baird, Larissa Julianis, Demetrius Troy, and Michael Wollner. Original music, Don Badorf. Sound, Michael Wollner. Sound assistant, Martin Robinson. Recording engineer, David Pierczynski. Sound engineer, Kim Rasmussen. Script by Scott Kirk. And I'm Timothy Gregory. Unshackled is produced by Pacific Garden Mission to show through true stories. And if your life is empty, it can be filled to overflowing. Please write today. Your letter means a great deal to us. The address? Pacific Garden Mission, 1458 South Canal Street, Chicago, Illinois, 60607. So, until next time, unless our Lord returns before then, I'm Timothy Gregory, reminding you that the doors to Pacific Garden Mission are open night and day. Thanks for listening, and may God

I'm Alisa Morgan. The first step to take in becoming the parent you want to be is to begin a relationship with God by accepting Jesus Christ as your Savior and your Lord. Would you think about it for a few minutes with me now? Just say, God, you know what? I need you. I understand that you died on the cross for me, that you've paid the price for my sins. And Jesus, I want to trust you as my Savior and my Lord. Would you come into my life now? If you prayed that prayer, let someone know.

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2: With SRN News, I'm Jason Walker. We are learning more now about the trip to China, which is about to end. President Trump says that Chinese leader Xi Jinping is pledging not to supply Iran with any military equipment. We're also learning that China has ordered some 200 Boeing aircraft. While the world has focused on Mr. Trump's visit to China, Russia has been blasting Ukraine for a third straight day. Samya Kulab reports.
3: With Kyiv being the target in the most latest attack, it caused part of a residential building to completely collapse. Emergency workers are still trying to uncover bodies from underneath the rubble. Ukrainian President Zelensky said that in the last 36 hours alone, Russia has launched over 1,500 drones across Ukraine. This particular attack comes as U.S. President Donald Trump visits Chinese leader Xi Jinping, and Ukrainian officials are interpreting this attack as a response to that visit.
2: Senators will now go without pay during future shutdowns, that in a bid to instill the same pain on lawmakers that federal workers have been feeling.
4: The upper chamber unanimously passed a resolution to prevent senators from being paid in the event of a shutdown, in a move that could thwart further closures by making the consequences real for lawmakers. Louisiana Republican John Kennedy, who pushed the measure, argued that preventing lawmakers from collecting a paycheck was a, quote, shared sacrifice after tens of thousands of federal employees went without any pay during the two shutdowns that have happened since last year. Kennedy's resolution, which applies only to senators, would direct the Secretary of the Senate to withhold lawmakers' pay until the shutdown is resolved. Bernie Bennett in Washington.
2: This is SRN News.
5: Talking with a lady about what will happen when the world as we know it comes to a close, she said, "I have confidence that God will take care of me then." There's a story in the Bible how God sent ravens to feed the prophet Elijah when he was hiding from the king who wanted to kill him. "I believe," she said, "that God will send the birds to feed me too if he has to." Then she told me how she saw a crow take off one day with a McDonald's bag in its beak. Well, that built up her faith even more. When the ravens fed Elijah, there wasn't McDonald's, and it wasn't dead, rotten, flattened out roadkill either. I don't know what it was, but it wasn't that. God would do better than that. Try our website, seedtimeandharvest.country, because we want you to personally know God, who can provide for you in ways you can't even imagine. He cares as much for you as he did for Elijah. This is Rod Bieber with Seed Time and Harvest.
2: A victory for religious freedom in Ohio. Here's Michael Harrington with that story.
6: Officials in Montgomery County have agreed to settle a lawsuit with Grace Haven over whether the Christian foster care ministry can hire only believers. The county had refused to do business with Grace Haven unless it hired non-Christians. Alliance Defending Freedom represents the organization and says, quote, "The government can't deny public benefits to a ministry that is caring for young survivors of sex trafficking solely because of its religious character." Michael Harrington reporting.
2: Head of the FDA, Dr. Marty McCarry, resigning after a rocky tenure that drew months of complaints from pro-life activists. Those groups have accused McCarry of slow walking an internal review of the abortion pill mifepristone. They're also seeking to roll back FDA rules that currently allow the pill to be sent through the mail. This is SRN News. A NASA spacecraft in hot pursuit of a rare metal asteroid, and it's about to get a gravity boost courtesy of the Red Planet. Rich Thomason will try to explain.
7: The Psyche spacecraft will slingshot past Mars at more than 12,000.

0: miles per hour Friday, passing within 2,800 miles. Then it's on to the asteroid belt between Mars and Jupiter that's home to its enticing target. All of the spacecraft's instruments will be on for the flyby, with cameras snapping thousands of pictures. The spacecraft should reach the metal-rich asteroid in 2029. Rich Thomason reporting.
1: Parents worried about excessive screen time in schools are now trying to get educators to back away from too much time for the kids, especially those in grade school, to spend too much time with devices. They say, let's go back to paper and pencils. More details as SRN.
2: Here's a verse you can apply to your life and it'll change your whole day. From Psalm 32 verses 10 and 11. Many are the woes of the wicked, but the Lord's unfailing love surrounds the man who trusts in him. Rejoice in the Lord and be glad, you righteous. Sing, all you who are upright in heart. Psalm 32, verses 10 and 11.
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Someone has hurt you. Maybe yesterday, maybe a lifetime ago, and you just cannot forget it. You didn't deserve the hurt, and it went deep. It went deeply enough to lodge itself in your memory, and it keeps on hurting you right now. You are not alone. We all sort of muddle our way through a world where even well-meaning people hurt each other. And when we invest ourselves in deep, personal relationships, we open our souls to the wounds of another's disloyalty or even betrayal. I welcome you to Night Sounds. I'm Bill Pierce. As I look back over 25 years plus of doing this particular format, I'm sure we've done, perhaps in that time, maybe a half dozen programs on the subject of forgiveness. Probably repeating that particular subject matter because there's so much need for it, for forgiveness. Every day, almost, we find that either we need to be forgiven or we find the need to forgive someone else. Tonight's program, we just sort of approach it from a different vantage point. The subject may be the same, but it's so diversified with so many facets that possibly we haven't experienced before. I've entitled our time together, The Six Hardest Words. And as we move ahead tonight, we'll find out just what they are, were, and will be. I'd like to begin with music. I looked around for music that would speak to the subject of forgiveness. I didn't find much in my library. Sometimes I have to go back into the old vinyl recordings, and I ask one of our duplicators of this program who is able to digitally de-crackle, they call it, a recording like this. Nonetheless, this is fairly clean, and I want you to hear it, and I would sacrifice a couple of scratches maybe for the text here. It speaks in its reflection of the prodigal son in the Bible, the Gospel of St. Luke. And most of you remember the story there. This particular piece of music includes in it the word forgive several times. It's as if God were saying to us, "My child, come home. I love you still. I always will."

beautiful selection on the subject of forgiveness. The 16 Singing Men and the song entitled Prodigal's Prayer. Tonight's program, The Six Hardest Words. I'm taking some of my material tonight from one of the most excellent books I've ever read on forgiveness by Dr. Lewis Smead. And he was saying, some people invade our lives for a tragic hour or a sad lifetime. And then they move away where we can't see them. They are invisible. People whose reality is now woven from the thin fabric of a time that no longer is. They are not less real to us than people we see before us. People with faces and names and bodies to touch. These invisible people are only more difficult to reach with our hands and with our forgiveness. Dr. Smead went on to say, people become invisible when they die before we can forgive them. Or when they hide their faces behind the masks of corporations. People become partially invisible too when they don't leave a clear picture of themselves in the minds of their victims. Mentally handicapped people and children hurt by people whose faces they can only dimly see. And he said, walk with me slowly through a few fields of the most fragile feelings that can haunt a human memory. One of them being the parent who died. And he said, I know of a woman who hates her father for inflicting her life with a bad memory of the perverted sex games he made her play with him when she was too young to say no to daddy. Now he is dead. She hates him, but she hates herself even more. And she's sure that she cannot free herself from the hatred she feels for herself until she forgives her father. But how does she forgive a father who's not there to say, I'm sorry? Dead parents are hard to forgive.

Because something in us doesn't want our departed parents to need forgiving. We want to remember a saintly mother or a noble father. And to forgive them means to catalog them with ordinary folk. It's not nice to hate someone and then to forgive someone who sacrificed so much to get us to make something of ourselves, especially if they've died and gone to heaven. Keep in mind a couple of these facts when we try to forgive a dead parent. First, that no parent is a god. Few mothers are saints. And hardly any fathers deserve to be idols. Even ideal parents are at best gentlefolk, and gentle people do cruel things. You'll not shake the foundations of life if you admit that your father could have been cruel to you, or your mother could have left you out in the cold. Once they're dead, we want our parents to be sheer light, not walk in darkness. We can forgive a dead parent. Perfect forgiving ends in a reunion of two people estranged by hurt and hate. But when death intervenes, this happy ending is postponed for a time beyond all earthly relationships. And we must be satisfied for now with a healing of memory. And we may not even complete our own healing. The cure may need to be repeated many times. Forgiving dead parents works quite a bit like quitting smoking. You may need to start over again several times before you can finally pull it off. Another category is the invisible mother who gave her child away. Quoting Dr. Lewis Smeads tonight, who said, "Here's a conversation that we've heard at our house more than once. Why should I? Because I asked you to. Why should I do what you ask me to do? Because I am your mother. You're not my mother. I am your mother, and I love you. You never were my mother, and I hate you." Well, the angry young lady in the conversation was our daughter, Kathy, a flaming hothead of 16 at the time, a beautiful lady of 26 now, and our best friend. The woman she was raving at was my wife, Doris. And as we look back on those rip-roaring domestic tempests, and as we enjoy our friendship now, we're sure that the toughest challenge for adopted children is their struggle to forgive the invisible birth mother who gave them away. Kathy came with help to see herself as she really was, a splendid, strong, intelligent, and valued person. Having been given away as a baby couldn't diminish her own superb worth as a woman. But here, too, she was smart enough to see herself as a mixed bag. She needed forgiveness as much as she desired to be applauded. Finally, she came to believe that God forgave her invisible mother for whatever wrong she did. And if God could forgive her birth mother, why shouldn't she forgive her, too? And for that matter, why shouldn't she forgive herself in the bargain? Dr. Smead said, "Doris and I have muddled through the rearing of three adopted children, and they've handled the forgiving challenge in their own ways. Not one of them has done it in the same way as the other. But each has proved to me that forgiving is the only remedy for the hurt of being given away as a child." Or how about the invisible ghost behind the organization? People sometimes hide behind organizations and hurt us with institutional systems. Their faces are hidden away by desks and boardroom doors, secretaries' smiles, minutes of committee meetings, and so on. Even in churches. They're invisible people we need to forgive when the organization hurts us.

0: And we hate the organization for doing it. You shouldn't waste your soul's vitality trying to forgive an organization. The secret to peace is get to the person behind the corporate facade. Chances are he or she will tell you the system was to blame. You mustn't let the company's spokesperson off the corporate hook too quickly. Declare him or her guilty of second-degree hurt, and at least then you can use the power that God gives you to hold your hand out to the vice president or to the foreman and say, "I forgive you." And after that, you're on the way to healing. But only on the way. But that's good enough for starters. A few minutes ago, I mentioned the title of our time together tonight being the six hardest words. You may also remember that one of the most asked and requested parts of our ministry is the marriage prayer. Recorded about 43 years ago by Dr. Lewis Evans, the late pastor of Hollywood Presbyterian Church, well, that particular marriage prayer has been a blessing and a ministry to many, many people. It actually came from an album called Love, Marriage, and God. It was one of seven tracks on that album. Another one of the selections on that particular collection is entitled The Six Hardest Words. And that's where I got our title tonight. Those six hardest words: I was wrong. I am sorry. I found this old recording of Dr. Lewis Evans. In this original recording of not only the marriage prayer, but six other beautifully worded selections. But I thought tonight, since our program was on forgiveness, that I would go back to that old recording and play for you this particular track. Let's listen closely to the man who prayed the original marriage prayer and has been through the trenches in life, so he knows what he's talking about. Each selection of this old menorah recording begins with the string quartet background, which we hear now leading into Dr. Lewis Evans and the six hardest words.
1: There are six words that would mend and hold together many a marriage. For the lack of them, many partnerships have fallen to pieces. These are the words: I was wrong. I am sorry. These words can stick in a woman's throat, because there is many a woman more willing to confess her sins than to admit her faults. The latter is so hard on a woman's pride. There are also words most difficult for a man to utter. But after all, men think strangely that an apology is a sign of weakness. But as in fact, it is a sign of courage and of strength. When Alexander the Great had lost a strategic battle, he sent word back by messenger: "We lost the battle, but it was all my own fault." About that confession, a great biographer said, "That confession of failure on the part of Alexander showed more greatness than all his victories." Are we great enough to admit our weaknesses? Are we too cowardly to be humble? Many times we find it difficult to admit our weaknesses to each other on the horizontal because we have never learned to confess our sins to God on the perpendicular. There is no crass need of dragging into our conversations sins that would only hurt and wound and which only God could bear to hear and to forget. But those things that have already stung and hurt and wounded can only be healed by the heart made humble and contrite. Forgiveness is the oil that lubricates the human machine. The Apostle Paul

0: the scriptures said to married couples, "Let not the sun go down upon your wrath, neither give place to the devil." In paraphrase, it reads this way. Listen now. Never go to sleep with a quarrel in your hearts. If you do, the devil is your roommate. Don't live with him. With the rugged strong arms of forgiveness, cast him out of your dwelling place. Three is a crowd, unless God be the third. Pray the devil for Christ, the great forgiver. So find that hand tonight and say, "I was wrong, my dear. I am sorry." And so the brave, the true within us shall walk erect. And cowardice and Satan will flee away. We will have the home to ourselves again. Ourselves and God.
1: A legendary recording of Dr. Lewis Evans, the late pastor of the Hollywood Presbyterian Church, with the selection entitled, "I Was Wrong, I Am Sorry," and the basic subject of our program tonight on the title of Forgiveness. Our mailing address is Night Sounds, Wheaton, Illinois, 60189. And our program title tonight, The Six Hardest Words. And as you heard, they are, "I was wrong, I am sorry." We've heard this particular rendition in this song before, but I believe it bears repeating. Let's take a listen.

A Song of Forgiveness and Restoration, Christine Wurtzen, I've Never Been Out of His Care. Night Sounds continuing tonight about forgiveness. A couple of days ago, I was looking through The Bottom Line, which is a business paper that we get, among other publications here. They were talking about forgiveness and your health. This is not a theological treatise, but one of the items I noticed was an example of the effect of forgiveness or lack of it. The article, written by Robert Enright, Ph.D. of the University of Wisconsin, said, in one recent study, volunteers were instructed to think about an emotional injury that was done to them. Then they were asked to imagine getting even with the perpetrator. Their pulses accelerated and their blood pressures rose. When they were told to imagine empathizing with the offender, their signs of stress softened significantly. And he went on to say virtually everyone has difficulty releasing themselves from feelings of resentment and anger. Questions we might ask ourselves to determine our willingness to forgive would be, how angry do you become when you're mistreated? Are you still angry now about being hurt recently? How much time and energy do you think you spend every day thinking about it? Are you preoccupied with seeking revenge for emotional mistreatment? When the hurt we feel, he said, is substantial, the act of forgiving is a lengthy process. To initiate the healing process, we must admit that we do feel hurt and that we understand what it means to forgive. Forgiveness is purely an internal action, giving up feelings of resentment to which we're entitled, offering compassionate understanding to someone who may not deserve it. Letting go. God will help us to do that if we just focus on His forgiveness to us, if we received His forgiveness for our sins, accepted Jesus Christ into our lives, our consciousness, certainly our emotional structure. We need this. We need Him. He died for us. He's wired us to know Him. That's why it's imperative tonight to answer the most important question facing us, our eternal destiny. And as we receive God's gift of forgiveness and salvation, we'll find there the release of stress from getting even.

Well, I would like to take these few seconds here to thank you sincerely for joining me and sharing in these moments together tonight on the subject of forgiveness. Let's remember those six hardest words. I was wrong. I am sorry. Hope we can meet again like this, maybe on Night Sounds. 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
1: What's driving your work? Purpose or comparison? Hi, I'm Rob West with another Faith and Finance Minute. Ecclesiastes 4:4 says, "All toil and all skill in work come from a man's envy of his neighbor." 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

0: SRN News, I'm Jason Walker. President Trump, wrapping up the visit to China, insisting relations between the two superpowers are good and getting better, despite a few differences on various issues. He also invited Chinese Premier or President Xi Jinping to visit Washington in September. Now, the president announcing a couple of key developments, saying China is pledging not to supply Iran with any military equipment. He also says Beijing has ordered 200 airplanes from Boeing. And during what was supposed to be a ceasefire, there's been more Russian strikes on Ukraine.
1: The massive Russian drone and missile attack on Ukraine has demolished an apartment block in Kyiv, killing seven and wounding dozens. In Kyiv, emergency service men worked on clearing the debris of the destroyed building. The attack, in which Kyiv was the primary target, came hours after a rare daytime mass drone barrage on Wednesday. It was the third straight day that Moscow unleashed such a large-scale barrage. The bombardment has affected multiple cities and has strained Ukraine's air defenses. Damage to energy infrastructure has left many without power. I'm Karen Chemas.
0: Well, Vice President J.D. Vance is taking on government fraud with a trip to the state of Maine.
2: Vice President J.D. Vance delivered remarks in Maine saying fighting government fraud should not be a partisan issue.
3: If you want a partner in fighting fraud, you've got one. This does not need to be Republican versus Democrat. This needs to be fraudster against non-fraudster. This needs to be good government versus bad government.
2: The vice president gave the speech during a campaign event for Maine's former governor, Paul LePage. Willie Nelson reporting.
0: And this is SRN News.
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0: A milestone for the Southern Baptist Convention, Michael Harrington reports.
5: The denomination, through its Ethics and Religious Liberty Commission, has delivered its 100th ultrasound machine to a pro-life pregnancy center. ERLC spokesman Rachel Wiles tells the Christian Post, quote, by funding ultrasound machines in pro-choice states where few, if any, protections exist for the vulnerable pre-born, and where many travel to receive abortions, we strengthen pro-life centers engaged in life-saving work. Michael Harrington reporting.
0: A New York healthcare system receiving a federal grand jury subpoena issued in Texas. It is seeking information about children who underwent sex change operations and the medical providers who administered them. NYU Langone Health is the first hospital system to publicly acknowledging receiving a subpoena for such records, part of that investigation. This is SRN News. Something new at the U.S. Postal Service.
6: The U.S. Postal Service has released special edition stamps featuring the bald eagle for America's 250th birthday. The stamps depict the eagle across five life stages, from hatchling to adult. They're available for immediate purchase. The eagle has long symbolized American values like strength, freedom, and independence, but it's also considered a major conservation success story. In the mid-1900s, eagles nearly vanished due to pesticide poisoning. A 1972 ban on the chemical helped their recovery. I'm Mike Hempen.
0: Scary times in the tech world. Layoffs piling up recently. The words artificial intelligence, that's accompanying more and more notices about the cuts. And that is unnerving workers across the sectors, with many fearing rapid adoption of AI will mean some trouble in the future. More details, SRN News.

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1: 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From Psalm 32, verses 10 and 11. Many are the woes of the wicked, but the Lord's unfailing love surrounds the man who trusts in Him. Rejoice in the Lord and be glad, you righteous. Sing, all you who are upright in heart. Psalm 32, verses 10 and 11.
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3: Sometimes I get tired of my church. They always seem to target their outreach to only certain classes of people, while others are dying in the streets. Is that Christianity?
4: Hey, we all know that the Salvation Army does a remarkable work, but could you become a member of that church? That's a pretty challenging thought, isn't it? Hi, this is Keith Kelly, and we really need to ask questions like this if we're going to get to the root of this story and get the most out of The Young Rich Ruler here on Between the Lines with Pastor Don Pate. If you've been with us so far, I'm sure you knew it was coming. Eventually, our teacher was going to force each of us to question how much we value our social standing when it comes to participation in Christianity. Eventually, we're going to have to look at Jesus' discussion about money, camels, and God. It just had to come to this, and I think I'm going to be better because of it. So let's join Pastor Pate now as we eavesdrop on Jesus as he interacts with this young man one more time.
5: What do you think of when I say, let's have a tent meeting? Now, if you're a relatively new Christian, you might say, I don't have a clue of what you even asked. I don't know anything about this. But if you have much of a background in Christianity, or maybe you grew up in a system where your grandfather was a preacher or something like this, you might know. You might know that back in the earlier days of North American Christianity, they'd have revival meetings. They'd have these tent meetings, and somebody would come up and they'd set up a tent out in the middle of a lot somewhere, and people would come flock from all over everywhere. Now, when we moved into a more contemporary society, more modern society, we got away from that kind of thing. Technology, there were greater opportunities, and there were also other demands on our time. I mean, back in the old days, a tent meeting was kind of a social thing for a whole community. Today, you've got racquetball clubs and health clubs and cable TV and all kinds of demands upon your time, so that the idea of going to an old church revival kind of thing is, it's becoming a bit lost within contemporary Christianity in many ways. The old days of what they called the Sawdust Trail, and the circuit riding preacher, the tent meeting. If you threw up a tent today in a town, for the most part, you're not going to draw the upper class of society. You know that as well as I do. I mean, you're probably not going to see people come pulling up who come from the upper echelons of society. That generally people who would still attend that kind of thing might be people who don't have as many other options of entertainment and socialization. And quite frankly, sometimes from the lower class of society. And before you get really negative about what I'm saying here, let me share something. One time there was this powerful evangelist who had a bunch of young seminarians working with him, and he said, we're going to set up a tent. And they looked at him, and they said, oh, we can't do that, Pastor. We can't do that because, we won't draw the right kind of people. And his answer was, I think, just prophetic to them. He looked at them, and he said, hey, anybody who wants to talk about the kingdom of Christ and come to the throne, they're the best class of people. Which is a pretty provocative response, isn't it? We used to run a restaurant in the basement of my church. It was an outreach opportunity for the university for campus ministry stuff, and so we'd run this restaurant. And I remember my associate pastor, Doug, used to look at me and say, we've got to have the right kind of tablecloths, and we've got to have the right kind of silverware, and we've got to go with crystal and real plates and play the right kind of music in the background, because if we don't, we're inviting in the wrong class of people. We've got to predispose this environment for the right kind of people so that these kids will feel comfortable of coming in. We can't have the street people in here because the university students won't come, and that was basically what he was saying. And I understood what he meant. And it was fascinating to me when, after a few months of us running the restaurant there in the basement of the church, one night I looked over and we had six women sitting together at a table, extremely loud, extremely vocal, all of them lesbian and proud of it. And they were perfectly loud and vocal about it. And I thought, isn't that curious? Here we have predisposed this atmosphere for the right kind of people.

And what if this becomes a lesbian hangout and it becomes, you know, comfortable for them? Then what happens too? A very curious challenge. We may attract the wrong class of people. The rich young ruler, the story that we're looking at in this series, there are so many different angles to this story. Angles that challenge me, that, you know, fascinating insights that enrich my life. There are so many different angles, and one of them is, put yourself in the sandals of the apostles, the disciples standing to the side, observing this event. I mean, they're watching. Here this rich young ruler comes running up to Jesus, losing all of his propriety, all of his dignity to come running after Jesus because he's been triggered by Jesus' interaction with children. He comes up, he asks this question about what good thing must I do to gain eternal life, and Jesus says, keep the law. And he says, don't tell me that. I've been doing that, and it's not working. And Jesus says, that's right. You've got to be willing to die to self. You've got to be willing to be born again. You've got to be willing to be the kind of person you have never been in your life. Now, the disciples are observing this off to the side. At first, I'm sure if I was one of the disciples and I saw this rich young ruler come running, I'd say, here comes another one, you know, one of these boys from Jerusalem that wants to come in and make trouble. He's going to ask questions and try to trip Jesus up and, you know, want to get argumentative and all that kind of thing. And then how astounding it must have been when he actually sort of, you know, falls in front of Jesus in desperation and say, that's our kind of boy, you know. Now, normally, we gravitate in this story off to Jesus' response about how that it's more difficult for a camel to go through the eye of a needle than for a rich man to enter the kingdom of God. And especially those of us who don't consider ourselves rich, which I was thinking this morning is ludicrous because there are whole nations of people that would be more than happy to eat out of my garbage can. And once in a while, I need to remember that. But we look at the people who are what we consider to be the rich, and we say, there you have it, man. You know, rich man getting into the kingdom, man, that's tough. You know, the old colloquial kind of jokes about St. Peter at the gate, and here comes a rich man, he wants into the gate, and even though it's bad theology, not biblical at all, but this rich man wants to get into the gate, and suddenly there are a whole bunch of angels around taking pictures. You know, what are you taking pictures for? Well, because it's so rare for a rich man to enter the gate, we want to, you know, get a snapshot of it. That is our standard understanding of this story. That's normally where we tend to head toward in our thinking, and I think it's inappropriate. Have you and I matured to the place where we really see the story for what it is? Not just this rich young man, but the disciples' response to him. At first, I'm sure, they probably thought he was a threat. But then, when they saw that he was sincere, they probably started patting each other on the back saying, hey, man, now we're doing it. You know, we're finally starting to attract the right class of people. I mean, you know, if we could just get a few more young guys like this in here, I mean, hey, people would start to pay attention to us. I mean, up till now, they think we're just a bunch of stinking fishermen. But, you know, if we could start to draw in, you know, some rich young rulers like this guy, I mean, people would want to be part of our group. And, hey, we'd be the inner circle of some pretty snooty people. Can't you see that that would be the natural human tendency on the part of the disciples? Check yourself out about your own prejudice. I'd encourage you to do it. You know, go sometime. You know, go to a church that you've never attended before, and first of all, just then sit in the parking lot and watch for a while, and then quietly observe the interplay within the worship service, what goes on out in the lobby in the foyer area, and all this kind of thing. See who gets the attention. Go dressed in your nicest clothes 1 week, and then, you know, go to another church in some scruff clothes and see how you get treated. It is natural within the human tendency for us to be drawn to the people that are the upper echelon. I mean, we want them, you know, we want to rub shoulders with the celebrities. We want to be with them. Some people, you know, they can have these resources and be perfectly happy in giving them away. They just love to give it away. I had a church member one time, just by fluke, Sandy and I ended up, we were buying our first home, and we ended up $10,000 short on the down payment. We had the money that we had planned. It's just that the lending agency, you know, they had, when they ran the application through, somehow they fouled up in the numbers, and they came back with a loan that was $10,000 less than we had. And they said, well, you got to come up with $10,000 more for the down payment. And, you know, we'd waited for months and all this kind of thing and the paperwork and all. And I had a church member who found out about it. And he approached Sandy and he said, what's the problem? And she told him and he says, hey, I've got money. No big deal. Tell Don not to worry about it. You know, $10,000. I'll write him a check. And it was so sweet of him to say that. I couldn't do it. I've never accepted money from a church member. Okay. And I couldn't do it. And I went to him. I said, Vernon, what a sweetheart. You are such a fine Christian gentleman. I love you to pieces. And your generosity is overwhelming to me, but I can't accept the money. Thank you anyway. The Lord found a

0: work it out that was a blessing to me, and it was perfectly ethical, and everything was fine. But I look at somebody like Vernon, you know, who has had the resources, and he'd have loved to have written that check. Just, you know, don't worry about it. You know, hey, you know, no big deal. There are people who have resources and their hearts are right, and we so much want them near us. But you remember, that is the telling barometer of spirituality as far as money. What does it say in 1 Timothy 6? It says, the love of money is the problem. Your relationship to your possessions is the problem. Ecclesiastes 5 says that anybody who falls in love with silver is going to find there is never enough silver, no matter how much they get. There's never enough. Many people in the Bible were fabulously blessed and wealthy. In the Deeper Look Study Guide, our free gift to you, I'd be happy to send it to you. Just drop us a note, Post Office Box 5400, Peoria, Arizona, 85385. Just drop us a note. I'd love to send you the study guide. We give you a listing of some of the fabulously wealthy people of the Scripture. God doesn't apparently have a problem in blessing some people. He's more than happy to do it. But what I do with my resources is a real indicator of my spiritual maturity. The disciples, when they see this young man come running, at first they're enamored with it. And then they realize, hey, wait a minute. He's walking away sorrowful. Jesus didn't just embrace him and pull him in. If somebody like that can't be saved, who then can be saved? That's the question the apostles ask. I mean, you know, if you can't find this kind of person to be good enough for the kingdom, then who could be? And that is a lingering question in my heart about my attitude toward various people around me. You know, do I judge and categorize people according to the outside of what I see for their resources and their wealth, etc.? How are you, friend? You know, how's your generosity? Are you growing that way? Let's pray. Father, thank you so much for the challenges that we get in this story. I know that I need it, Lord. I need you to straighten out my priorities. This is my prayer in Christ's name. Amen. Hello there, good friend. We've created a new website for you, and it's yours. We'd love to have you visit us there and take any of these resources. You use them. Our gift. It's given to you. G-I-V-E-N, the number 2, U-Y-O-U.com. Thank you so much for enjoying Between the Lines, and blessings on you.
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1: Can your ear talk to you? The answer next on today's Creation Moments. And now, here's our Creation Moments host, Ian Taylor.
2: Can your ear talk to you? New research seems to show that your ear actually generates sound that echoes whatever you hear. Startled scientists are making new discoveries that appear to show that we have hearing aids built into our ears. When sound hits the eardrums, the vibrations move bones within the ear, causing a bone called the stapes to vibrate. These vibrations are translated into pneumatic pressure within the cochlea. The oscillating pressure is picked up by tiny inner hairs in the cochlea that vibrate with the sound. Researchers have learned that outer hair cells within the cochlea respond to the incoming signals by generating audible sounds that can be picked up by tiny microphones. The sounds are generated as the hairs dance up and down in tune with the incoming sound, just like the cone of a loudspeaker. The effect is that the ear echoes the incoming sound a few thousandths of a second after it enters the ear. The echo generated within the cochlea is not necessary for hearing. However, scientists suspect that this feedback system helps people smoothly hear sounds that range from soft to loud. Some scientists have voiced their skepticism about these astonishing findings. Our ability to hear sound is much more elegant in design than scientists ever expected. The technically precise details of the ear's design discredit all claims that the ear could have evolved.
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0: 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The Bible says the effective, fervent prayer of a righteous man avails much. James 5, verse 16. 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
1: 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Dr. Morris, where do fingerprints come from?
2: Chris' fingerprints are unique for each individual, produced by nuances in the genetic code. Now, koala bears also have fingerprints which look surprisingly like human fingerprints, even though in evolution we're not closely related to the koala bears. These are much more human-like than are those pseudo-fingerprints of chimpanzees, which evolutionists think are our closest relative. And how can that be? Evolutionists conclude koala bears and humans evolved their fingerprints independently. A convenient non-answer to evidence which fits creation and not evolution. Chris, the evidence doesn't fit evolution because evolution isn't true. We were created in God's image, separate from the animals, just like it says back in Genesis.
1: Thanks, Dr. Morris. For more on creation, visit our website at www.icr.org.
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1: This is Max McLean. How does our faith in Christ grow and mature? Listen to the Bible from James 1. Consider it pure joy whenever you face trials, because you know that the testing of your faith develops perseverance. Perseverance must finish its work so that you may be mature and complete. If any of you lacks wisdom, he should ask God, who gives generously to all without finding fault, and it will be given to him. But when he asks, he must believe and not doubt, because he who doubts is like a wave of the sea, blown and tossed by the wind. That man should not think he will receive anything from the Lord. He is a double-minded man, unstable in all he does. From James 1. Listen to the Bible. It's great for the soul.
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Over the past year and a half, my wife and I have been through quite an ordeal. Nearly losing her in the birth of our twins, then her having an accident and being bedridden for quite a while. And the Lord gave this song. Joy comes in knowing we're not alone. He is with us. I don't care how crazy this world gets, He is still with us. So Lord, I ask you to visit us right now in a special way. Show us each where you are in our lives right now. Let us simplify our lives with you, Lord, in Jesus' name.

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3: With SRN News, I'm Jason Walkers. President Trump wraps up his China trip and heads home. He's announcing a couple of major developments. He says that President Xi Jinping is pledging not to supply Iran with any military hardware. He also says China has ordered some 200 airplanes from Boeing. And more positive results.
4: At a banquet later in the day Thursday, President Xi said he and Trump had in-depth communication and said we both believe that the China-U.S. relationship is the most important bilateral relationship.

0: ship in the world. You must make it work and never mess it up. President Trump extended an invitation to Xi.
1: It is my honor to extend an invitation to you and Madam Peng to visit us at the White House this September 24th. And we look forward to it.
0: Trump is hoping China will buy more U.S. agricultural products and passenger planes. He's expected to leave Beijing midday Friday following a final private meeting with Xi. I'm Donna Water.
2: Tensions escalating near the Strait of Hormuz after a ship anchored off the United Arab Emirates was seized and then taken toward Iran. And another vessel was attacked and sank near the coast of Oman. Both incidents coming as a senior Iranian official reiterated his country's claim to the waterway. U.S. Border Patrol Chief Mike Banks is stepping down immediately. Bernie Bennett has more on the story.
3: The director of the Border Patrol says, quote, it's just time. In a televised interview, Banks says, quote, I feel like I got the ship back on course. From the least secure, disastrous, chaotic border to the most secure border this country has ever seen. Time to pass the reins. 37 years. It's time to enjoy the family and life. Banks faces unconfirmed reports of misconduct while in office.
2: And this is SRN News.
4: News of Europe's fastest computer is dazzling the tech industry. This supercomputer can make 40 trillion calculations per second. Its memory is equal to the combined memories of 20,000 personal computers. This storage system is equivalent to holding information found in 29 million books. It's hard to believe that some of our early manned space flights only had a few megs of RAM on board. Technology development has come a long way in just a few years, and yet in the important matters of life, we're no better off. Families are breaking up. Alcohol and drug usage is still out of control. People are searching for hope. The message of God's unfailing love is needed more than ever. 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
2: Well, atheists are having a problem with President Trump's arch. Here's Michael Harrington.
6: The monument, which will be styled on the Arc de Triomphe in Paris, will bear the words, In God We Trust. That has sparked a protest from the Freedom From Religion Foundation, one of the largest atheist groups in the country. The foundation spends much of its time trying to scour all Christian imagery from the public square. The arch, which will mark the 250th birthday of the nation, will serve as a gateway to Washington, D.C. Michael Harrington reporting.
2: Evangelist Greg Laurie holding another Harvest Crusade at Angel Stadium in Anaheim, California in July. The one-night event will include performances by contemporary Christian music stars such as Michael W. Smith, Cody Carnes, and several others. The heart of the event remains the same, to proclaim the gospel and invite people to experience the hope only Jesus can give. This is SRN News. A NASA spacecraft in hot pursuit of a rare metal asteroid. It's about to get a little gravity boost.
7: The Psyche spacecraft will slingshot past Mars at more than 12,000 miles per hour Friday, passing within 2,800 miles. Then it's on to the asteroid belt between Mars and Jupiter that's home to its enticing target. All of the spacecraft's instruments will be on for the flyby, with cameras snapping thousands of pictures. The spacecraft should reach the metal-rich asteroid in 2029. Rich Thomason reporting.
2: Attorneys for Elon Musk and OpenAI making their final arguments in the landmark trial whose outcome could shape the future of artificial intelligence. Musk was a co-founder of OpenAI. His suit accuses Sam Altman, his top deputy, is trying to make money behind his back. More details, srnnews.com.
8: 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From Psalm 32, verses 10 and 11. Many are the woes of the wicked, but the Lord's unfailing love surrounds the man who trusts in him. Rejoice in the Lord and be glad, you righteous. Sing, all you who are upright in heart. Psalm 32, verses 10 and 11.
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2,000-year-old Egyptian mummy held the secret of life in his bony skeleton fingers. I'll return in a moment with the amazing facts about life after death.

this is Joe Cruz on the Amazing Facts broadcast. Facts which can affect you. You know, friends, an Egyptian mummy was found in his tomb after 2,000 years. And clasped within his bony fingers was the bulb of a flower. Now, men wondered if this bulb would grow after 2,000 years. They could hardly wait to see. They planted the bulb in good soil in a sunny spot and watered it well, and then they waited. Their waiting was rewarded when one day a little green sprout started making its way up through the earth, and it grew into a beautiful flower that had not seen the sun for 2,000 summers. Now, friends, that's the way it's going to be on the resurrection morning. Even if your loved ones have slept in the grave for 2,000 years, when Jesus calls, he'll rise in the beauty of youth to live for eternity. Now, none of your loved ones have been there for that long, but even if it was 5 minutes ago or 2,000 years ago, it'll all be the same for them. Now, what a pity that Satan has polluted this beautiful truth into a lie that millions of church-going people have accepted. Satan says you don't have to wait for the resurrection. Satan says that when you die, part of you just keeps on living, that you don't have to wait for the resurrection to go to heaven. Now, the Bible calls this the spiritism of the devil. Spiritism claims that these spirits that leave the body come back to this world to visit people at times and to even bring messages. But the Bible says that when a man goes down to the grave, he will come back no more until the resurrection day. The Bible makes it clear that when the voice of Jesus calls, those in Christ who are asleep in death will come forth. David said when his little son died, "But now he's dead. Wherefore should I fast? Can I bring him back again? I shall go to him, but he shall not return to me." 2 Samuel 12, verse 23. You see, David understood about death, friends. He didn't believe that you went right to heaven when you died. Solomon said in Ecclesiastes 9:5, "For the living know that they shall die, but the dead know not anything." Now, how can you believe that the spirits of the dead come and give advice and give messages to men and women if they don't know anything? It's impossible, according to the Bible. Ecclesiastes 9:10 says, "There is no work, nor device, nor knowledge, nor wisdom in the grave whither thou goest." Verse 6 says, "Also their love and their hatred and their envy is now perished." You see, friends, when you die, you don't love, you don't have wisdom or knowledge because you don't know anything. You're absolutely dead until the resurrection morning. Jesus said in John 5:28-29, "Marvel not at this, for the hour is coming in the which all that are in the grave shall hear his voice and shall come forth." Now, that's what the Bible teaches. The Bible certainly does not teach that the spirits of our departed dead come to visit us, nor have they gone to heaven or hell. They wait for the resurrection. Peter, on the day of Pentecost, as he was full of the Holy Spirit, said in Acts 2:29, "Men and brethren, let me freely speak unto you of the patriarch David, that he is both dead and buried, for David is not ascended into the heavens." You see, Peter understood God's plan also. David understood that plan, that death is like a sleep, and he must wait until the resurrection day. We read what David wrote in Psalm 17:15. "As for me, I will behold thy face in righteousness. I shall be satisfied when I awake with thy likeness." You see, he understood the sleep of death. He didn't believe, like a lot of people do today, that the moment a good person dies, he immediately goes to heaven. David believed God's way, that when he died, he'd sleep the sleep of death and rise again on the resurrection morning. And he rested in the assurance of the day coming when he would hear the voice of Jesus calling him from the grave to life again. And David said he'd be satisfied on the resurrection day when he saw his Savior face to face. Now, please notice that Jesus also likened death to a sleep. In the 11th chapter of John, it tells the story of Jesus' friend Lazarus, and how he became sick and was about to die. A messenger came pleading for Jesus to hurry before his friend died. But Jesus didn't go immediately, and Lazarus died. Now, Jesus knew Lazarus had died, of course, but his disciples didn't. So he explained it to them. In John 11:11-14, it says, "And after that he saith unto them, Our friend Lazarus sleepeth.
but I go that I may awake him out of sleep. Then said his disciples, Lord, if he sleep, he shall do well. Howbeit Jesus spake of his death, but they thought he had spoken of taking of rest in sleep. Then said Jesus unto them, plainly Lazarus is dead. Now, Jesus plainly likened death unto a sleep until the resurrection day. Those closest friends and loved ones of Jesus were taught that you do not go to heaven when you die, but you wait in the grave until the resurrection. Now, after Lazarus had been dead 4 days, Jesus was talking to Lazarus' sister Martha. And Jesus saith unto her, thy brother shall rise again. And Martha saith unto him, I know that he shall rise again in the resurrection of the last day. And Jesus said unto her, I am the resurrection and the life. He that believeth in me, though he were dead, yet shall he live. Now Martha understood that Jesus would raise Lazarus again from the dead at the resurrection and the last day, or at the second coming. And Jesus told her that he'd be the one who would be doing the resurrecting, that he had this power. Jesus also performed a special resurrection at this time for his friend. John 11, 43 to 44, it said, he cried with a loud voice, Lazarus, come forth. And he that was dead came forth, bound hand and foot with grave cloths. Now, friends, notice that Jesus didn't tell Lazarus to come down from heaven because he had not gone there. He had not gone any place. He was dead in the grave waiting for the resurrection. Jesus simply said, come forth. And there he was, bound hand and foot, just as he had been buried. Lazarus could not tell anything that had happened while he was dead because he had not been to heaven or a spirit world or any place else. The Bible says the dead know not anything, and they'll not live again until they're resurrected. Now, this is a beautiful truth when you understand it God's way. Jesus said, let not your hearts be troubled. Ye believe in God, believe also in me. I go to prepare a place for you. And if I go and prepare a place for you, I will come again and receive you unto myself, that where I am, there ye may be also. Now, Jesus says he's going to prepare a place for us, and if we're faithful to him, he's coming again to receive us, to take us to that place. And that will all happen at the resurrection, at the second coming. I think of that dear lady who lost a daughter in a tragic accident. At the funeral, she said the minister put her daughter in heaven, and then he put her in the grave and talked about the resurrection. And then he put her daughter in the spirit world. And she said by the time the sermon was over, she did not know where her daughter was. The minister had said so many contradictory things that he had just confused her, and her mind was bewildered and her heart nearly broken. She wondered, now is my daughter in heaven, or is she in the spirit world, or is she in the grave waiting for the resurrection? And why should Jesus come again at his second coming if she's already in heaven? Well, now, friends, you can see how paganistic this idea of death is, how confusing it can be. It's Satan's lie that you won't die. Now later, this lady heard the simple truth about death the way Jesus taught it. And she said it was like a great burden was lifted away. And it made her so happy. Jesus says that her daughter will sleep in death until the resurrection. And then at the second coming, the daughter will live again and be caught up in the air with her mother to go home to heaven together. Isn't that simple and wonderful, friends? And most of all, it's true, because it's God's way according to the Bible. If the dead know not anything, as the Bible says, and if the dead don't go to heaven when they die or don't go into a spirit world, then who are these voices we hear that sound like our loved ones who died? And who are these spirits that come and go and look like our departed loved ones? Let's turn to the Bible for the answer to this, friends. Revelation 12, 7 and 9 tells about a rebellion in heaven. Lucifer, or Satan, the rebel angel, and those angels who sided with him against God were cast out. Now, where was Satan cast out to, friends? To the worlds that God had made. And when this world fell into sin, Satan made it his headquarters. Notice

that one-third of the angels of heaven were cast out with Satan when they rebelled against God's law. The spirits of spiritism are not our departed loved ones coming back. They're not the spirits of dead men at all. They're not living people at all. They're not even people. According to the Bible, they're the spirits of devils. And they were those evil angels, the spirits of those evil angels who were cast out of heaven. And they masquerade now as the spirits of our departed loved ones. No wonder Revelation 22:12 says, "Woe to the inhabitants of the earth and of the sea, for the devil is come down unto you, having great wrath, because he knoweth that he hath but a short time." Now, friends, Paul said in Ephesians 6:12, "For we wrestle not against flesh and blood, but against principalities, against powers, against the rulers of the darkness of this world, against spiritual wickedness in high places." Yeah, these spirits are not flesh and blood at all. They're not real people at all. They're the spirits of evil angels. Now, that should answer many of your questions. Paul says in 2 Corinthians 11:14-15, "And no marvel, for Satan himself is transformed into an angel of light. Therefore it is no great thing if his ministers also be transformed as ministers of righteousness, whose end shall be according to their works." Oh, friends, how tragic it is that so many people rely more on feeling than following what the Bible says. Most people allow themselves to believe tricks of evil angels because they're unwilling to follow what the Bible says is truth. Even many people who claim to be Christians are more convinced by a miracle than by the plain words of the Bible. They seem to completely forget that Satan can counterfeit miracles. In fact, Revelation 16:4 says, "For they're the spirits of devils working miracles." You see, if somebody comes to town doing miracles, we must investigate his teachings to see whether it's from God or not. Now, if someone should come to your city and perform miracles, the multitudes would be there. And if that person appeared as an angel of light, he would be proclaimed as a servant of Christ. Let me warn you, my friends, the spirits of devils in these closing days of Earth's history are going about in this world with their miracle-working powers, deceiving millions of people, and they will look just like an angel. Revelation 13, verse 14 says, "And deceiveth them which dwell on the earth by the means of those miracles which they had power to do in the sight of the beast, saying to them that dwell on the earth that they should make an image of the beast." Now notice, the Bible says that most people would rather believe a miracle of Satan or his angels than to follow what is truth. I suppose the most heartbreaking part of my ministry is to listen to people who say they love the Lord, say they have an experience with Jesus, but refuse to follow truth after they understand it and know that it's right. Well, do not be deceived, friends, in the least bit. Check out any manifestation that you hear of or see and make certain that it's according to the Word of God. Now, I'd like for you to have the material that I've shared with you on today's broadcast and in the last two programs. And it's found in Folder A, Information Folder A, entitled, "Are the Dead Really Dead?" Why don't you write for it today? That's Folder A. And you want to be sure and ask for Information Folder A, entitled, "Are the Dead Really Dead?" And be sure to give the call letters of the station when you write. And now, this is Joe Cruz saying goodbye for today.

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4: 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From Psalm 32, verses 10 and 11. 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
1: Would you hold your Bibles as we pray? Father in heaven, we hold in our hands the word of the living God. And tonight, Father, we're going to be opening up the Bible, and we're going to be looking at so many passages of Scripture that tell us about Jesus and the oldest prophecy in Scripture. And so, Lord, I pray that you will be with us, that you will speak to our hearts as we open your word. In Jesus' name I pray. Amen. You know, there's some archaeological evidence to suppose that the place where the crucifixion of Jesus took place was near the summit of Mount Moriah, probably near the present Damascus Gate if you go to Israel. And the garden tomb, which would literally be a fulfillment of Abraham's offering of Isaac, where God said, "On the mount of the Lord it shall be provided." It, meaning the final offering for sin, shall be provided. Look at verse 14 in that same chapter. Go to the very next page on page 19 there. And on that very next page, on page 19, at the top of the first column, it says, "And Abraham called the name of the place, 'The Lord will what, folks? The Lord will provide, as it is this, as it is said to this day, in the mount of the Lord, it shall be provided.'" The moment that sin entered the world, a Savior was provided for man. We're going to go to a passage of Scripture all the way to find out what is this oldest prophecy in the Bible. When Adam and Eve sinned, that was not the end. God told them, "The day you eat of that fruit, you will what? You will surely die." Did they drop dead then? No, but beginning, they started to die. Because Adam and Eve are not alive anymore. They died. But God provided a way that death would not have the final answer, but Jesus would have the final answer. Let's go to Genesis, the third chapter. Go with me. In that sad moment when Adam and Eve had made that terrible mistake of distrusting God. And we're going to look at verse 15. Verse 15 at the bottom of page 3. It says, "And I will put enmity between you and the woman, and between your seed and her seed. He shall bruise your head, and you shall bruise his heel." This is certainly the oldest prophecy in all the Bible, because it promised Adam and Eve and every future generation that Satan would be ultimately defeated and that a Savior would be provided for each of us to suffer the penalty for our sins. To die the death that you and I deserve. Enmity. What does that word enmity mean? It's defined as extreme ill will or hatred or a conflict that exists between enemies. God's judgment or enmity would begin in the Garden of Eden between Satan and the woman. The woman, or representing Eve, are God's people. The woman and her seed represent of all God's faithful followers. It represents all of us who are gathered here tonight. We are all part of that woman. Our mother was Eve. And all of us are descendants of Eve. And so everyone that is a faithful follower of God are represented by that seed. That enmity would result in Satan's destruction and the penalty of punishment that Jesus would take on himself for our sins. He would die. He would take the penalty that you and I deserve. Because he loved us that much. Look at how the word seed is denoted. If you look at Genesis 3:15 back there, look at the word seed. Is, you know, when you look at that, if you look very carefully, seed begins with a capital what? Capital S. You know, it's capitalized, one representing Satan and his evil host, and one represents the promise of a Savior. Look at this. It says, "Between your seed," lowercase, "and her seed," uppercase. All of the followers of Jesus and all of the followers of Satan. Friends, Jesus was the seed that would crush the head of that serpent symbolized by the serpent, Satan. Let's also look at, I want to look at another passage of Scripture. Would you go with me? This is not in your study guide, so I'm going to let you just find this. It's on page 1098. Go with me to Romans, the 16th chapter, and verse 20. Romans, the 16th chapter, and verse 20. And it says, this is on the second column on page 1098.

Second column on page 1098, Romans 16, verse 20. Isn't it interesting? This follows the words of Genesis 3:15. It says, and the God of peace will crush who? Satan under your feet shortly. And so we see this, that many mothers looked forward with great expectation to the birth of their sons, hoping that he would be the promised seed who would crush the serpent. Now let's see what the Bible has to say. And by the way, if you're on your study guide, we are on question number 4 on part A. Let's see what the Bible has to say regarding the promised seed that would be the lamb of sacrifice for our sins. Let's go to Revelation chapter 13 and verse 8 on page 1183, Revelation chapter 13 and verse 8. Right in the middle of that first column, it says, all who dwell on the earth will worship him, whose names have not been written in the book of life of the Lamb slain from the foundation of the world. This refers to that seed that was the promise right at the very beginning. You know, I read the wrong passage there. I'm going to go back again. Yeah, I did read the right passage. I thought I didn't read the right passage. It is the right passage. Okay. This refers to that seed that was promised right at the very beginning. From the very foundation of the world, from the very moment that this world was made, the one who would come and crush the head of that serpent, the seed is also symbolized as the lamb. Let's also take another look at, we're on question number 4B. We're going to look at John the first chapter. Remember, it's on the page number is on the screen there for you. John chapter 1, and we're going to look at verse 29. John chapter 1, verse 29, in the second column there, it says, the next day John saw Jesus coming toward him and said, behold, the Lamb of God who does what, folks? Who takes away the what? Sin of the world. You know, the phrase takes away means to take up and bear it. Let's also take a look at another passage of scripture. It's not in your study guide, but I'm going to have you go to that page. Would you go with me to page 1178? 1178, we're going to read from verses 12 and 13. That's right on the very first column, right about in the middle there on page 1178, Revelation chapter 5, verses 12 and 13. Worthy is the Lamb who was slain to receive power and riches and wisdom and strength and honor and glory and blessing. And every creature which is in heaven and on earth and under the earth, and such as are in the sea, and all that are in them, I heard saying, blessing and honor and power be to him who sits on the throne, and to the Lamb forever and ever. Here, friends, the Lamb becomes a victorious warrior. The sacrificial aspect is still present, but now the Lamb is a judge who reigns supreme. In 1 Corinthians, the 5th chapter and verse 7, we're on question 4C, coming back to our study guide again, we find another reference to who this seed was. So let's go to 1 Corinthians chapter 5 and verse 7. In 1 Corinthians chapter 5, verse 7, it says, therefore, purge out the old leaven, that you may be a new lump, since you are truly unleavened. For indeed Christ, our Passover, was sacrificed for us. For indeed Christ, our Passover, was sacrificed. You know, Paul uses that metaphor of leaven or yeast, as we refer to it today, and makes it very special by applying it to the Passover meal. You see, folks, in the Old Testament, the Passover meal, great effort was made to eliminate all leaven or yeast because it was a symbol of sin. Jesus fulfilled the symbolism of the sacrificial lamb as part of the Passover by shedding his blood for us. Now, Paul is urging us that we need to fulfill the symbolism of eliminating that leaven by living holy lives for him. In the 12th chapter of the book of Exodus, on page 61 of your Bibles, there's a story about the 10th plague that fell on Egypt. Now, when I use the word Passover, Passover is really an 8-day holiday that commemorates the biblical liberation of the Israelites from Egyptian slavery. Passover marks the birth of the Jewish nation more than 3,000 years ago. The name Passover really comes from a Hebrew word, and it comes from the word Pesach.

Can you all say that? Pesach. All right, now you all spoke Hebrew now, see? All right, all right. And it actually comes from another word, which is a root word meaning pes, tamek, cheyit. I'm not even going to have you try to say that one. Meaning to pass through or to pass over, to exempt or to spare. It refers to the fact that God passed over any house of the Jews when he unleashed the last and most horrible plague of slaying all the firstborn in Egypt. In the English, we call it the Passover. It was on the night before the last of these 10 plagues that God unleashed his final judgment plague on the Egyptians, because Pharaoh wasn't about to listen to anything. He says, who is God that I should listen to him? And after 9 plagues devastated Egypt, he still wouldn't listen. And so finally God said, okay, have it your way. You're not going to listen. Tonight, something awful is going to happen. Every firstborn child is going to die in your country. But there's a way out. There's a way out for Egyptians. There's a way out for Israelites. The children of Israel were told to smear on top of their doorposts and on the lintel, which is the horizontal beam over the doorway of the house, the blood of a lamb. On that momentous night, an angel of death would stop in any unmarked home if they did not have the blood on the doorposts and on the lintel, which is the top of the door there. Any unmarked home would lose their firstborn son. But whenever the angel of death saw the blood on the doorpost, death passed and the firstborn's life was spared. The blood of that Passover lamb was a symbol of the Lamb of God who was to be sacrificed to set us free from our enslavement to sin. The blood of that Passover lamb protected the firstborn from the death of the angel. Even Egyptian homes that believed after they had seen 9 horrible plagues, they said, listen, we're going to follow this. We're not about to take a chance. Even Egyptian homes that believed were protected with the blood, and their firstborn children were spared. Many years had passed since the prophet Daniel was given another glimpse of hope. Since that day when the Egyptians had let the Israelites go after that terrible plague, when Pharaoh called Moses and said, get out of this country. Take your people and get out of this country. And then the children of Israel came and they came to the promised land of Canaan. But after years, they had kind of wandered away from God. But Daniel was given another glimpse of hope in the midst of their captivity with the Babylonian Empire. We read about the Babylonian Empire symbolized by that head of gold on our very first seminar. It was the very first world kingdom. And then Daniel was given this vision. This hope was offered in the prophecy that Daniel gave us in Daniel, the 9th chapter, verses 24 to 25. So let's go to question number 5, and let's take a look at question number 5. We're going to look at part A here, and we're going to read verses 24 through 26 here. So open your Bibles to page 868. And starting in the middle of the first column there, we're going to read this, okay? Now, this is a long passage we're going to read, so let's follow me very carefully here. I'm on page 868. I'm in the middle of the first column there. Let's read that together. All right? 70 weeks are determined for your people and for your holy city to finish the transgression, to make an end of sins, to make reconciliation for iniquity, to bring in everlasting righteousness, to seal up vision and prophecy, and to anoint the most holy. I want you to please look at that line there. And to anoint the most holy. Know therefore and understand that from the going forth of the command to restore and build Jerusalem until Messiah the Prince, there shall be 7 weeks and 62 weeks. What is 7 and 62? All of you math students, if you add 7 and 62, how much is that? 69, right? 69, okay. All right, you didn't know you were coming to a math class tonight, did you? All right, here we go. We're going to do a little bit more math tonight, but there shall be 7 weeks and 62 weeks. The street shall be built again and the wall, even in troublesome times. And then in verse 26 at the

top of the page 868. And after the 62 weeks, the Messiah shall be cut off, but not for himself. And the people of the prince who is to come shall destroy the city of the sanctuary. The end of it shall be with a flood. Until the end of the war, desolations are determined. Now, this is a very, very long prophecy, and it has a lot in it. And we're going to be studying this. This is a very major prophecy in the Bible, and we're going to come back to this prophecy quite a bit. So I hope you'll keep coming to these seminars, because if you really want to understand this prophecy, we're going to unpack it. You know, in this Live with Hope Bible studies, we'll be understanding prophecy, and it's not going to be Pastor Louis' explanation. It's going to be the Bible's explanation. And so we're going to go to the Bible. Friends, in prophecy, one day is equivalent to 1 year in time. And you see that from Ezekiel, the 4th chapter, verse 6. I have laid on you a day for each year. Also, would you go to another passage of scripture? Here's another passage. If you'll go to page 140 in your Bibles, page 140, and at the very bottom, in Numbers, the 14th chapter, and verse 34, when the Israelites rebelled against God, God punished them, and it says this, according to the number of days in which you spied out the land, because he sent spies into the land of Canaan for 40 days, and they came back and said, God can't give us this land. There's giants in that land, and we're going to be whipped. You know, we're too weak. And they distrusted the God of heaven. Only two people trusted God. It was Caleb and Joshua. And so because they decided that they did not want to go into the land of Canaan, God said, according to the manner of the days in which you spied out the land for 40 days, for each day you shall bear your guilt 1 year, namely 40 years, and you shall know my rejection. And so in Bible prophecy, a day represents how long, folks? A year. A day represents a year. History shows us that the decree to restore and rebuild Jerusalem was in the year 457 BC, before Christ, that is, 457. By the way, what's the next year after 457 in BC? 456. What's the year after that? 455. You see how BC goes backward in time, and then AD goes, and we're actually in AD now. We're 2025, and next year will be 2026, so we count in positive. But before Christ, everything was, counting down. It was proclaimed by King Artaxerxes. Through the scribe Ezra. He was a Jewish priest and a scribe, and Ezra wrote a letter by taking charge of the ecclesiastical and civil affairs of the Jewish nation. Now, you can see a copy of this. We are not going to spend some time on this. You're welcome to write this text if you'd like to look at it for yourself. But Ezra chapter 7, verses 13 through 28. And so if you want to write that next to your question there, under 5a, you can go home and look at that a little bit more closely. Ezra chapter 7, verses 13 through 28. It's a long passage, but you'll see this decree that Ezra carried out. Let's go back to that prophecy again. Let's go back to Daniel. And we're going to go back to Daniel chapter 9, verses 24 to 28. And let's take a look at a closer look at verse 25. In verse 25, know therefore and understand that from the going forth of the command to restore and build Jerusalem until Messiah the Prince, there shall be 7 weeks and 62 weeks. Now, how much is 7 plus 62 again? 69. And how many days are there in a week? There's 7 days in a week. All right. That started at creation, didn't it? Yesterday we learned that in our third seminar. And so if you multiply 69 times 7, now I told you I'm going to give you a math class here. What's 7 times 69? The answer is on the, 483 days. What is a day in prophecy? So how many years is this talking about? 483 years. This prophetic timetable of 70 weeks is actually divided into two parts. The first part is made of 7 and 62 weeks, a total of 69 weeks or 483 years. And then 7 days, 7 days per week times the 69 weeks equals 483 days. Now, there's another week. You know,

Well, there's 70 weeks and we're only talking about 69. There's another week. How many days in a week? Seven. That means how many years? All right. And so there's another period of 7 years that's not accounted for in this prophecy here, but we're going to only take a look at the 69-week period right here. And it represents a period of 483 literal prophetic years that would mark the time when the Messiah would be anointed. Isn't that interesting? 483 years before Jesus came, Daniel was given a vision. And in that vision, he was told when this vision would actually start. When, in other words, you know, from the time that there would be a decree to restore and rebuild Jerusalem until Messiah the Prince. Let's take another look at an event that's a very interesting event right here. And the fulfillment of the promised Messiah. I want you to go to, we're in 5b now, and let's go to Luke, the third chapter, and verses 21 and 22. We're going to look at this, and we're going to connect. Remember, we were in the Old Testament in the book of Daniel, but the Old Testament was the Bible of the people of the New Testament. They didn't have the New Testament back then. Luke also wrote this, and so in the book of Luke, we're going to look now at another very interesting thing that ties all of this together. So go with me to Luke, the third chapter, and we're going to read verses 21 and 22. Luke, the third chapter, verses 21 and 22. When all the people were baptized, it came to pass that Jesus also was baptized. And while he prayed, the heaven was opened, and the Holy Spirit descended in bodily form like a dove upon him. And a voice came from heaven which said, "You are my beloved Son, in you I am well pleased." Friends, this was the moment that marked the fulfillment of the promised Messiah. You see, Jesus, after he was born, he grew up with Joseph and Mary in their home. He worked as a carpenter with his father, his earthly father, and until the day that John the Baptist was baptizing. And then he said, "John, I also need to be baptized." And John said, "What am I going to do? Am I going to baptize you?" Jesus said, "Please fulfill prophecy." And so he baptized Jesus. And the moment he came out, you know, Jesus came out and the Father said, "This is my beloved Son in whom I'm well pleased." The voice of the Holy Spirit came along with the voice of a dove. The Father confirmed Jesus as he was publicly baptized. It was in this moment when he was proclaimed to be the Lamb of God who would wash away the sins of the world, as we see in John, the first chapter and verse 29. I want you to take a look at another interesting passage. Would you go with me to page 993 in your Bibles, Luke chapter 3, and we're going to look very carefully at verses 1 to 3, okay? I want you to look at very carefully at verses 1 to 3 there. This is very important because this is the time of the baptism of Jesus. So take a look at Luke chapter 3. I'm on page 993, right about in the middle there. And follow me as I read verses 1 to 3 there. "Now in the 15th year of the reign of Tiberius Caesar, Pontius Pilate being governor of Judea, Herod being tetrarch of Galilee, his brother Philip tetrarch of Iturea and the region of Trachonitis, and Lysanicus tetrarch of Abilene, while Annas and Caiaphas were high priests, the word of God came to John, the son of Zacharias, in the wilderness. And he went into all the region around Jordan, preaching a baptism of repentance for the remission of sins, as it is written in the book of the words of Isaiah the prophet." And now, Luke carefully records for us. Luke was a physician. Luke was a physician. He was very, very detailed. Luke carefully records for us the exact time that John the Baptist was preaching, and many that we see came to be baptized by John, including Jesus, who was baptized at that time. From very carefully recorded dates of the reigns of the Caesars, history tells us that Tiberius began his reign in the year 12 AD. Okay? Very interesting. I want you to pay attention to this now. All right? We're doing some math in this class here. All right? What year did he begin his reign, folks? What year did Tiberius begin his reign? 12 AD.
Now, it says in the 15th year of the reign of Tiberius Caesar. So if I add, if he started in 12 AD and you add 15 years to that, what's 12 plus 15? 27 AD. Very interesting, isn't it? So the 15th year of Tiberius was 27 AD, exactly when Gabriel said the Messiah, the prince, would be anointed and would come. Now, the prophecy of Daniel chapter 9 that we read earlier indicated that from the going forth of the command to restore and rebuild Jerusalem until the coming of the Messiah, the prince, would be 7 weeks and 62 weeks, or 69 weeks, representing how many years, folks? 400 and what? 83 years. So if you count, now remember this, don't go home and say, oh, Pastor Louis was wrong, because there was one year that was never around. When you get to year 1 BC, what is the next year after that? What is the year after 1 BC? Was there ever such a year as a zero year? No. When it was 1 BC, the next year was 1 AD. So we switched over from 1 BC to 1 AD. So if you calculate the time between 457 BC and 27 AD, how many years is that? 483 years. You see, just exactly when the Messiah would come, according to prophecy. Friends, you can count on the accuracy of God's word. When the Bible tells us that we have a more sure word of prophecy, let's look at one more passage of scripture that identified Jesus as the promised Messiah. We're going to go to John chapter 1 at verse 41. John chapter 1, verse 41. In John chapter 1, verse 41, it says, he first found his own brother Simon. This is Andrew. He found his own brother Simon and said to him, we have found the Messiah, which is translated Christ. And he brought him to Jesus. Soon after the baptism of Jesus, Andrew, the brother of Simon Peter, who had heard John speak without reservation. And by the way, Andrew was a disciple of John the Baptist. And then he left John the Baptist the moment he saw Jesus and heard the sound, you know, and the voice of God saying, behold, the Lamb of God. You know, and we have found the Messiah. This is my beloved son in whom I'm well pleased. You know, when Andrew heard that, he came to his brother Peter and he said, we have found the Messiah, and introduced Peter to Jesus. Let's take some time this evening to look at the prophecies of the Old Testament. And we're going to look at how those Old Testament prophecies were fulfilled in Jesus as the promised Messiah. Now, in question number 6, there are several passages there. And we're going to look at 6 prophetic texts from the Old Testament that will be provided for you on the screen. You can read it on the screen, and I'm going to read the New Testament part for you, okay? And so we're going to go through this pretty quickly here so that for time's sake. And so look very carefully in your study guide at question number 6, and we're going to be starting with part A. Look at that. In Isaiah, this is the Old Testament and the New Testament fulfillment. So look at very carefully. It says, on the screen, in Isaiah chapter 7, verse 14, therefore the Lord himself will give you a sign. Behold, the virgin shall conceive and bear a son and shall call his name Emmanuel. By the way, everything highlighted in yellow, you can write it in your study guide. That's on the blank lines there. So it's predicting the birth of a child by virgin birth, but not by natural birth. Okay? And so let's take a look at Matthew, the first chapter, and verse 18. Now the birth of Jesus was as follows. After his mother Mary was betrothed to Joseph, before, that's the word that goes there, before they came together, she was found with child of the Holy Spirit. Before she was betrothed to Joseph, in other words, she wasn't even married. She wasn't even engaged to Joseph. But an angel placed, you know, through the Holy Spirit, placed that child. So that's how we know that Matthew 1:18 is a fulfillment of the prophecy of Isaiah chapter 7, verse 14. Let's take a look at the next one. In Micah, the 5th chapter in verse 2, but you, Bethlehem, Ephrathah, though you are little among the thousands of Judah, yet out of you shall come forth to me the one who's to be ruler of Israel, whose going forths are from old, from everlasting.
Now, that word Ephrathah is like a small municipal town that was not regarded as like the big city of Jerusalem. That's like saying,

You know, I live in Charlotte, North Carolina, but right next to me, if I cross the street, I'm in Harrisburg, North Carolina. And so Harrisburg is a smaller town connected to Charlotte and the Charlotte metropolitan area. And so Ephrathah is just talking about a municipal town there. Let's take a look at going back to this, the New Testament there in Matthew chapter 2, verse 1. Now, after Jesus was born in Bethlehem of Judea in the days of Herod the king. And so Micah, the fifth chapter, verse 2, predicts that the Messiah would be born in Bethlehem. And Matthew is a fulfillment of that Old Testament prophecy. Let's take a look at Zechariah, the next one. Zechariah chapter 11 and verse 12. Zechariah 11, 12 says, "Then I said to them, if it is agreeable to you, give me my wages, and if not, refrain. So they weighed out for my wages 30 pieces of silver. Who paid 30 pieces of silver to betray Jesus? Judas, that's right, his own, one of his own disciples. And so we go to Matthew, the 26th chapter, verse 14 and 15. It says, "Then one of the 12, called Judas Iscariot, went to the chief priests and said, 'What are you willing to give me if I deliver him to you?' And they counted out to him 30 pieces of silver." And so we see that fulfillment in Matthew. Let's take a look at this passage of scripture from Isaiah chapter 50 and verse 6. "I gave my back to those who struck me and my cheeks to those who plucked out the beard. I did not hide my face from shame and spitting." Take a look at how they treated Jesus. In Matthew, the 26th chapter and verse 67, it says, "Then they spat in his face and beat him, and others struck him with the palms of their hands." That's what your Savior went through for you and for me. In Psalm chapter 22, verse 18, "They divide my garments among them, and for my clothing they cast lots." And in John 19, verses 23 and 24, "Then the soldiers, when they had crucified Jesus, took his garments and made four parts, each soldier a part, and also the tunic. Now the tunic was without seam, woven from the top in one piece. They said therefore among themselves, 'Let us not tear it, but cast lots for whose it shall be.'" Coming to Isaiah, the 53rd chapter in verse 12, "He was numbered with the transgressors." You know, in Mark, the 15th chapters, who was crucified with Jesus? Two thieves, weren't they? Two thieves, one on either side. With him, they also crucified two robbers, his right and on the other, his left. Friends, this is what Jesus did for you. You know, why was God willing? You know, why was God willing to let Jesus die for us? Let's read those words. And if you know them by heart, I know this. I don't even have to look this up in my Bible. I've memorized this. Many of you probably know it. Let's say it together. "For God so loved the world." I want you to pause for a moment. For God what? What's that word? So. You know, for God so loved the world. That word, that little two-letter word, is a very important word. That means he loved us so much, for God so loved the world that he gave his only begotten Son, that whosoever believeth in him shall not perish, but have everlasting life. You know, friends, that's how much. This is love beyond my ability to comprehend. You know, this is my fourth night here, and I'm already starting to get attached to people here, you know. The more I see you, I'm going to get even more attached to you. And I know that when these series are finished after six weekends and I return back to my regular schedule back in Charlotte, I'm going to miss seeing your faces. You know, but I want to tell you something honestly, folks. I couldn't give. I have a son who lives in Ohio, and my wife is with him right now. She's coming back tomorrow. She went there because my granddaughter was in a program tonight there. But, you know, I love my son so much. I would not give my son to die for even the best person that I knew here. But God did. God's love for us is amazing and far beyond human comprehension. God's love for us is so great that he wants us to have the mind of Christ. He wants us to have his attitudes, his understanding, his humility. Philippians, second chapter in verses 5 through 8, tells us this of Jesus, the one who created the

painful death that you could ever die. You know, translations vary in the handling of that word robbery to be equal with God. The Amplified Version says it and conveys the most basic and literal meaning of it. It's a Greek word, harpagmos. Can you say that word? Harpagmos. See, I taught you Hebrew, now I'm teaching you Greek, okay? All right, harpagmos. It means to grasp. Jesus did not think that his equality with God was a thing to be eagerly grasped or held on to or retained. It appears that Jesus loved us so much that he did not want to remain in heaven without us if he could do something to bring us there to be with him. Some years ago, many years ago, there was a movie that was called, it was a Broadway musical called The Man of La Mancha. And there was a song that came out with this back in the 1960s. And it was called To Dream the Impossible Dream. Some of you may remember that song. There's a line in that that says, to march into hell for a heavenly cause. That's what Jesus did for you and me. He marched into hell for a heavenly cause. And that's confirmed again in our next passage of scripture in John, the 17th chapter and verse 24. John chapter 17 and verse 24. On page 1046, right in the middle. Father, he's praying to his Father. Father, I desire that they also, whom you gave me, may be with me where I am, that they may behold my glory which you have given me. For you loved me before the foundation of the world. David only knew a tiny fraction of what we know today about the anatomy and physiology of man. Yet in Psalm 139 verses 13 through 16, he expresses so descriptively how God cares for us, even from the moment we were formed in our mother's womb. That's a rather sobering thought, especially when a pregnant mother considers aborting her baby, isn't it? Let's go to that passage of scripture in Psalm chapter 139. It says, for you form my inward parts. You covered me in my mother's womb. I will praise you, for I am fearfully and wonderfully made. Marvelous are your works, and that my soul knows very well. My frame was not hidden from you when I was made in secret and skillfully wrought in the lowest parts of the earth. Your eyes saw my substance being yet unformed, and in your book they were all written, the days fashioned for me, when as yet there were none of them. In other words, long before I was born, God saw me. He saw me in my mother's womb. You know, let's also take a look at our next passage of scripture in Ephesians, the first chapter. Ephesians chapter 1 and verses 4 and 5. You know, in this passage, it says, just as he chose us in him before the foundation of the world, that we should be holy and without blame before him in love, having predestined us to adoption as sons by Jesus Christ to himself, according to the good pleasure of his will. You know, predestination and God's foreknowledge go hand in hand. Unfortunately, there is a misunderstanding of predestination being based upon God's foreknowledge. And it has led some people to believe that God predestined some people to damnation. Friends, that is simply not true. Let's continue that thought as we look at Romans, the 8th chapter, in the next passage, in Romans chapter 8 and verses 29 and 30. Go with me to page 1091. Romans chapter 8, verses 29 and 30. It says, for whom he foreknew, he also predestined to be conformed to the image of his son, that he might be the firstborn among many brethren. Moreover, those whom he predestined, these also he called. Whom he called, these also he justified. And those whom he justified, these also glorified. You see, friends, the word foreknowledge refers to to God knowing, you know, who would accept his salvation in advance of actually doing it. Now, the scriptures, you know, teach that we as believers were chosen by Christ before the foundation of the world. And you find that in Ephesians 1:4. That's how infinite God's ability is to know our choices in advance. But it's probable that the Lord has the ability, even though the Lord has the ability to know everything in advance, I believe he simply doesn't choose to exercise that ability in every situation. That's why God acted surprised when Adam and Eve had eaten of the forbidden tree. And he probably was, because he just kind of put that out of his mind, the possibility. He knew there would be a transgression and a need for redemption.

creation before man was ever created. But that didn't stop him, did it? That didn't stop him, but apparently he did not utilize his foreknowledge to the extent that he knew or focused or was in control of every move that a man was making. Otherwise, we'd be a bunch of robots. No scriptural evidence is given for this, but certainly one reason is that an absolute use of God's foreknowledge could hinder his relationship with man. If you're a parent, think about how a loving and trusting relationship would be negatively impacted with your child if you knew or were in control of everything your child did. You know, if you knew everything that your child was going to do, or every mistake that your child was going to make, wouldn't that impact your relationship with your child? You know, we sing that song, Amazing Grace, friends. It is by God's amazing grace that we are saved. Only those who refuse his grace will be destroyed because of their own choice. By grace, we mean more than just nice words. Accepting God's grace means putting it to work in transforming or changing our character. Go with me to 2 Peter, the third chapter. 2 Peter, the third chapter, and we're on question number 9 in our study guide here. Go with me to 2 Peter, the third chapter, and verse 9. The Lord is not slack concerning his promise, as some count slackness, but is what? Long-suffering toward us, not willing that, how much? Any should perish, but that all should come to repentance. Friends, God wants every one of us saved. God wants every one of you that are here tonight. He wants you home with him. He wants you safe in his kingdom. Predestination is not for a few select people. God has predestined or made a provision for everyone to be saved, for everyone to come to Christ. Friends, grace, you know, we sing that song, Amazing Grace. I want you to know what grace is. Grace is power. That's all it is. Grace is God's power to forgive you of your sins, but it's also God's power to help you overcome your sins also. We're going to take a look at the next four passages of scripture to help us clearly understand why Jesus came to this earth, beginning with 1 John chapter 3 and verse 8 on page 1169. On page 1169, 1 John chapter 3 and verse 8. He who sins is of the devil, for the devil has sinned from the beginning. For this purpose the Son of God was manifested, that he might destroy the works of the devil. In this verse, John includes some of the strongest negative statements of those who are sinful are of the devil. You see, friends, the devil is characterized through and through, and he has always been known to human beings as the one who challenged God's standard of righteousness and tempted people to do the same thing. He is identifying, you know, his identifying characteristic is sin. If the devil is characterized by sinning, the Son of God is known by coming to destroy the devil's work. Let's take a look at the next one here in question 10b there on Matthew chapter 20 and verse 28. Matthew chapter 10, verse 28 on page 956. Just as the Son of Man did not come to be served, but to serve and to give his life as a ransom for many. The word ransom is the one commonly used as the price paid for a slave who is then set free by the one who bought him. Jesus gave his own life as the price of freedom for each of us who have been slaves to sin. Going to Luke, the fifth chapter and verse 32. Luke chapter 5 and verse 32. I have not come to call the righteous, but sinners to repentance. You see, friends, the scribes and the Pharisees, the religious leaders of Jesus' day, they were in their own world with the respect that they had from others. They trusted in themselves that they were righteous and they didn't need to submit to the righteousness of Jesus Christ. And that's why Christ did not associate with them. But his passion and his mission was to associate with sinners and call them to repentance. Most of all, friends, Jesus came to this earth desiring to bring us the most priceless gift of all. We began our Bible study this evening with this passage, but from Romans, the sixth chapter and verse 23, we read those words. But the wages of sin is what? But the gift of God is what? Eternal life through Jesus Christ our Lord. Friends, you and I can praise God every day for this incomprehensible gift. Jesus came with the intention of giving us a hope of eternal life with him so that we would never be separated from his loving presence. So in summary,

Here's why Jesus came to our sin-stained world. Jesus came to destroy sin, because sin is truly the work of the devil. He came to die as a ransom or a payment for man's sin. And he came to lead mankind to accept his gift of eternal life through repentance. So, how can we become ransomed, friends? How can we receive the gift of eternal life? Go with me to John, 1 John. 1 John, the 5th chapter in verses 11 and 12. And this is the testimony that God has given us eternal life. And this life is in his Son. He who has the Son has what? Life. And he who does not have the Son of God does not have life. All I need is Jesus, friends. All I need is Jesus. As long as I have him beside me, that's all I need. When I was a little boy, I used to sing that song, Jesus is all the world to me. My life, my joy, my all. He is my strength from day to day. Without him, I would fall. When I'm sad, to him I go. No other one can cheer me so. When I am sad, he makes me glad. He's my friend. In Matthew, the 4th chapter and verse 17, Jesus Christ links the repentance with the kingdom of God and believers of the gospel. And you know, when we look at this passage, you know, once a person hears the true gospel and really believes it, that individual begins to change the way he or she thinks. And so when we go to Matthew, the 4th chapter and verse 17, repentance is tied to the forgiveness of our past sins. And so here we see Matthew chapter 4 and verse 17 that says, and from that day, Jesus began to preach, saying, repent, for the kingdom of heaven is at hand. Repentance is tied with our forgiveness of past sins and God's giving of his Spirit. And in this passage of scripture, we in Luke, the 10th chapter, the last passage that we have here for tonight, in Luke chapter 10 and verse 9, page 1004, it says, and Jesus came, you know, to heal the sick. And he said to them, the kingdom of God has come near to you. Friends, repentance is more than just recognizing that we've done something wrong. And it's more than just asking for forgiveness of sins. It has something to do with a complete belief in the gospel, a conscious turning away from sin, making changes in our life to conform to the way that Christ wants us to live. And so that's what Jesus wants to do with our lives. Some people have misunderstood this verse because many people think that the words near you refers to a place. But in this case, it refers to a time. The kingdom of heaven has two messages. First, it tells us that the time when God will make up his eternal kingdom of all his faithful followers, it's coming soon, very friends. The time is even at the doors. The other message is to encourage us that the kingdom of heaven is near us. It is even within our reach. It's attainable. The kingdom of heaven is Matthew's term, and Luke's term is the kingdom of God. And they can be exchanged in the same passage and treated as synonyms. The passage in Mark especially is significant because there, the kingdom of God is also called the gospel, which means, by the way, in English, the good news. I want to recap some of the most important points as we look at our quiz. So, you know, I'm a teacher at heart, so I forgot to tell you, if you come here, you have to take a quiz. But all of you are going to get an A, all right? All right. Now, there's some trick questions here. So turn to the back of your study guide. And there may be more than one correct answer. So look at your questions carefully before you call it out. What is the result of sin? All three of them. Eternal death, suffering for man, separation from God. What about number two? Why did Jesus come to this earth? All of them again, to die for man's sins, to destroy the works of Satan, to provide salvation. How can I have eternal life? C, thank you. Accept Jesus as my Savior. If you said pay money to the church, I'm going to start this lesson all over again. All right, number four. What does the kingdom of heaven is at hand? What does that mean? It means both of them, right? Jesus is coming soon, and salvation is it attainable to us? Yes, it is. Yes, it is, my friends. I definitely don't play the lottery. I don't buy lottery tickets, although millions of Americans do that with the hope of striking a gold mine and getting wealthy overnight. It's been said that the odds of winning the Powerball lottery are something like 1 to 292 million.

1,201,338. Your chances are pretty slim. So you can go buy all those lottery tickets that you want, but your chance of winning the big one is one to that number. But if you knew what the winning number was, if you knew what that winning number was, what would be your odds of winning? Well, it would be 1 to 1. You would have 100% chance of winning. The Bible has given us the winning numbers to the kingdom of heaven. In 1 John chapter 5, verses 11 and 12, you're given the winning numbers. He who has the Son has life. He who does not have the Son of God does not have life. Friends, have you accepted the gift of eternal life through Jesus Christ, the promised Messiah, from the oldest prophecy in the Bible, the true Lamb of God? Redeemed, how I love to proclaim it. Redeemed by the blood of the Lamb. Redeemed through His infinite mercy. His child, and forever I am. Redeemed, redeemed, redeemed by the blood of the Lamb. Redeemed, redeemed. His child, and forever I am. Air Florida, Flight 90, began like any other flight, being de-iced on that snowy winter evening in Washington, D.C. Like all planes, there was the taxiing of the aircraft from the gate as the stewardess repeated her lines about all the safety features on that plane and the location of the emergency exit. And then there was a rapid dash down the runway and a gentle lurch of that plane as it took off into the sky. Sitting in the quietly in the rear of the plane was a balding man with, he was in his 50s, who was fingering his extravagant mustache and his beard as he was looking out of that 737 at the chilling bite of winter. He was glad to be heading south to Florida, to his sunshine state, home to the warmth of home. It was rush hour traffic, and hundreds of office workers churned their way through the snow-covered roads and made their way toward the crossing of the 14th Street Bridge, and suddenly tragedy struck. The Florida-bound plane with 74 passengers and 5 crew members on board lost its upward momentum because of the weight of the ice that was on the wings and began its fateful descent across that traffic-clogged bridge. The tops of cars were sheared in half, and within a matter of seconds, the jet's engine screamed as its massive hull quickly plummeted into the icy waters of the Potomac River. Momentarily, the jet sank under the ice-covered water. By the time a rescue helicopter had made it to the scene, only 6 passengers were visible. Gasping for breath and floundering so helplessly in desperation in that frigid water, they were swiftly losing their grip on life. The helicopter dangled a life preserver to the man with the mustache, but every time that ring was lowered to that man, the man passed it on to someone else, and that person was shuttled safely to shore. He waved the ring off 5 times, and when the helicopter finally returned for him, he wasn't there. In his absolute exhaustion from just holding out, he had disappeared to his death beneath the icy waters of the Potomac River, anonymously and selflessly known at that time as the 6th man. All the newspapers reported him as the 6th man. The passenger who survived that crash and had repeatedly given up that rescue line so that other survivors could make it before drowning himself, was later identified as a 46-year-old bank examiner for the Federal Reserve System. Because of his extraordinary bravery and his selfless behavior, his actions caused him to be recognized as the outstanding hero of that tragic day. And as a lasting tribute, the repaired 14th Street Bridge across the city of Washington, D.C., across the Potomac River, is renamed the Arlen D. Williams Jr. Memorial Bridge in honor by the city government of the District of Columbia in 1983. Jesus regarded you as precious enough to lay down his life as the Lamb of God, the Lamb of sacrifice, and die so that you could experience a destiny of a timeless life that he designed especially for your happiness. In 1 John, in John the 15th chapter, the verse 13, Jesus himself said, "Greater love has no one than this, than one lay down his life for his friends." Tonight, my dear friends, the Savior is waiting to enter your heart. Would you let him come in and change your heart? Father in heaven, you know every heart here.

0: And I'm praying that every heart right now is someone that you're speaking to. And Lord, you gave everything to save us. And now, Father, I'm praying that you will live in the heart of each person here. That when they go to sleep tonight, continue to tug at their heart until they make that full surrender to you. Bless and keep each one of these people in your love and in your care. And I ask for this in Jesus' name. Amen.
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3: With SRN News, I'm Jason Walker. Both sides admit there are differences to be ironed out, but all in all, it's been described as a very successful summit as President Trump now wings his way home from China. Some of the positives, President Xi Jinping pledging not to supply Iran with any military hardware, and China has ordered some 200 airplanes from Boeing. President Trump says he admires the diplomatic relationship that he has with the Chinese leader.
4: He's a man I respect greatly, become really a friend. We've known each other now 11 years, almost 12 years, that's a long time. And we've settled a lot of different problems that other people wouldn't have been able to settle. And the relationship is a very strong one.
3: And the president has extended an invitation to the Chinese leader to visit the United States in September. While the world has focused on the visit to China, Russia has been blasting Ukraine for a third straight day. Massive drone and missile strikes.
5: With Kyiv being the target in the most latest attack, it caused part of a residential building to completely collapse. Emergency workers are still trying to uncover bodies from underneath the rubble. Ukrainian President Zelensky said that in the last 36 hours alone, Russia has launched over 1,500 drones across Ukraine. This particular attack comes as U.S. President Donald Trump visits Chinese leader Xi Jinping, and Ukrainian officials are interpreting this attack as a response to that visit.
3: And an update on that story. Now, officials say at least 24 people have been killed, most of them civilians. That includes three small children. This is SRN News.

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1: A victory for religious freedom in Ohio.
2: Officials in Montgomery County have agreed to settle a lawsuit with Grace Haven over whether the Christian foster care ministry can hire only believers. The county had refused to do business with Grace Haven unless it hired non-Christians. Alliance Defending Freedom represents the organization and says, quote, the government can't deny public benefits to a ministry that is caring for young survivors of sex trafficking solely because of its religious character. Michael Harrington reporting.
1: Head of the Food and Drug Administration, Dr. Marty McCary, resigning after a rocky tenure that included months of complaints from pro-life activists. These groups have accused McCary of, quote, slow-walking an internal review of the abortion pill mifepristone. They're also seeking to roll back FDA rules that currently allow the pill to be sent through the mail. SRN News. A leading Japanese automaker seeing a lot of red.
3: Honda says it racked up a full-year loss for the first time ever, losing $2.7 billion in the last fiscal year due to a costly electric vehicle strategy. The Japanese automaker abandoned many of its plans for EV models, including those in the works in a joint venture with Sony. Analysts say the company might have been too ambitious, too fast. Honda's bottom line did get a boost from its motorcycle business. The company forecast a return to profit for the current fiscal year. Rich Thomason reporting.
1: 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It's happening right now in Pennsylvania's Lower Merion School District. 600 people signing a petition asking them to preserve parents' ability to opt their children out of digital devices. More details, srnnews.com.
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6: Second Corinthians 6:1 says, we are God's fellow workers. This is Max Lucado. Rather than report to God, we work with God. We are always in the presence of God. There is never a non-sacred moment. Is it possible to live minute by minute in the presence of God? Jesus enjoyed unbroken communion with God, and God wants that same abiding intimacy with you and me. He wants to be as close to us as a branch is to a vine. You know, it's impossible to tell where one starts and the other ends. What good news! We are never away from God, and He is never away from us. As we search the Bible, we realize that unbroken communion with God is the intent and not the exception. Within the reach of every Christian is the unending presence of God.

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1: In the earthly ministry of God's Son, the time for teaching and for the working of miracles had come to an end. What remained in the Savior's work was that which was the most necessary and the most difficult, the cross. This is what confronted Jesus as he went to his Father in prayer in Gethsemane. He pleaded, "Abba, Father, all things are possible for you. Take this cup away from me." But the Father had to answer, "I can't. I can't take it away. My eternal purpose was for this very moment." And at that point, everything in the Father's eternal purpose for mankind's redemption depended on whether the Savior would say, "Not my will, but thine be done."
2: A parable, big change moment.

0: from Henry Blackaby's book, Experiencing the Cross. 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
2: Hi, I'm Marty Michaels, and welcome to Heartbeat. A recent study by Cornell University found that volunteering increases a person's energy, sense of mastery over life, and self-esteem. Other studies have demonstrated that such positive feelings can actually strengthen and enhance the immune system. Researchers at the University of Michigan, who studied 2,700 people for almost 10 years, found that men who regularly did volunteer work had death rates 2.5 times lower than men who didn't. Positive emotions increase the number of T cells that help you resist disease and recover from illness. So volunteer. It's good for your health. Heartbeat is brought to you by the Salvation Army.

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1: An American stands outside a Middle Eastern coffee shop. Inside is a Muslim man who responded to a social media ad about Jesus. Maybe it's a trap. He takes a deep breath and steps inside. Cast yourself in. Inside, Paul, a Frontiers worker, messages the man, "I'm here," and hits send. A man looks up and waves Paul over. His name is Lue, and Paul discovers that Lue is a respected government worker who really is hungry for Jesus. Lue keeps looking around to make sure no one is listening. Finally, Lue asks, "What must I do to follow Christ?" Then, "What about fasting? I can't stop smoking. Will God forgive me? Do you really know the way to heaven? How do you know the Bible has not been corrupted?" Paul knows that each clear answer will bring Lue one step closer to Jesus. At the end of their conversation, Lue hugs Paul and whispers, "I cannot wait to meet again. I will never stop searching for the truth." Muslims are so hungry for Jesus. If you're hungry to reach them, connect with us. FrontiersUSA.org.

year that King Uzziah died, I saw also the Lord sitting upon a throne, high and lifted up, and his train filled the temple. Above it stood the seraphims. Each one had six wings. With twain he covered his face. With twain he covered his feet. And with twain he did fly. And one cried unto another and said, Holy, holy, holy is the Lord of hosts. The whole earth is full of his glory.

0: John Wycliffe, English. 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
3: With SRN News, I'm Rich Thomason in Washington. After 2 days of talks, the Trump-Xi summit has wrapped up in Beijing. Both sides claim progress stabilizing U.S.-China relations, although differences do remain. The status of Taiwan is a major sticking point. Still, President Trump says there are areas of agreement on Iran.
4: We've really done some wonderful things, I believe. We did discuss Iran. We feel very similar to Iran. We want that to end. We don't want them to have a nuclear weapon. We want the straits open. We're closing it now. They closed it, then we closed it on top of them. But we want the streets open.
3: Mr. Trump saying it's been a really great couple of days. Not long ago, this would have been unthinkable, a CIA director paying a visit to Cuba, but John Ratcliffe has done just that.
5: The Cuban state media announced that high-level officials from the Cuban government had met with Ratcliffe, an extremely unusual visit by the head of the CIA to Cuba. The Cuban officials said that they had told the U.S. government that Cuba presented no kind of security threat to the United States whatsoever. Cuba is dealing with consequences of U.S. sanctions and specifically a very, very serious energy crisis that right now has caused almost a virtual shutdown of the economy because of an absolute lack of fuel now almost, according to the latest reports.
3: The BBC's Luis Fajardo. The Supreme Court has granted women continued access to the abortion drug mifepristone at pharmacies or through the mail without an in-person visit to a doctor. The High Court is allowing it while a lawsuit plays out in the courts. A lower court ruling would require women to see a doctor in person while halting delivery of the drug through the mail. Dow futures are down 331. This is SRN News.
6: Why is life at times so hard? Just being born is hard. Babies within the mother's body are in a very warm, secure, and comfortable environment. But all of a sudden, the environment changes, not to speak of being squeezed through an opening much smaller than its head. Many people depart this life in ways that are much less than desirable. Yes, life can be tough. The struggle of a butterfly escaping from its cocoon, more properly called a chrysalis, may have something to do with its development. While scientists don't know for sure, it seems logical that the tight squeeze of an emerging butterfly helps pump fluid from its body into what will become beautiful wings. If that

0: true, cutting the chrysalis to make it easier for the butterfly would only hamper its development. Has life put you in a squeeze, so to speak? Could it make you a better you? God may have his reasons for it. Taking it away could rob you of future glorious flight. This is Rod Bieber with Seed Time and Harvest.
1: Some federal workers are suing the Secretary of Agriculture.
2: At issue is an Easter message sent to the USDA's 90,000 personnel by Brooke Rollins. The plaintiffs in the suit, which are being supported by Americans United for Separation of Church and State, accused the secretary of subjecting them to, quote, government-sponsored religious coercion. A USDA spokesman tells Politico, while we do not comment on pending litigation, we will keep the plaintiffs in our prayers during this process. Michael Harrington reporting.
1: The European Commission is urging all European Union nations to outlaw conversion therapy following a public campaign to ban the practice just days before the annual Brussels Gay Pride Festival. Conversion therapy is the practice of a counselor helping a person abandon the LGBT lifestyle at their request. It is protected by free speech laws in many countries. Conversion therapy most common in Greece, Cyprus, and the Czech Republic. This is SRN News. When it comes to their kids, some Pennsylvania parents favor old school at school.
3: They're worried about excessive screen time in schools and are pushing educators to go back to pencils and paper. In Pennsylvania's Lower Merion School District, 600 people signing a petition asking to preserve parents' ability to opt their children out of digital devices. But it is a battle. School board members say it's not feasible to let hundreds of students opt out of technology that is essential to the curriculum. Jason Walker reporting.
1: Six passengers from a cruise ship hit by a Hanta virus outbreak have arrived in Australia for a quarantine expected to last at least 3 weeks. The jet carrying five Australians and one person from New Zealand landed today at an air base outside Perth in Western Australia. The country's health minister says all six have tested negative for the virus. SRNnews.com.
4: 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Rejoice in the Lord and be glad, you righteous. 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

At the end of Matthew chapter 27, the Bible recounts how the body of Jesus Christ was buried in a grave, then secured and sealed by the Romans. But there's more. Matthew chapter 28. Now after the Sabbath, as it began to dawn toward the first day of the week, Mary Magdalene and the other Mary came to look at the grave. And behold, a severe earthquake had occurred, for an angel of the Lord descended from heaven and came and rolled away the stone and sat upon it. And his appearance was like lightning, and his clothing as white as snow. The guards shook for fear of him and became like dead men. The angel said to the women, "Do not be afraid, for I know that you're looking for Jesus who has been crucified. He is not here, for he has risen just as he said. Come, see the place where he was lying. Go quickly and tell his disciples that he has risen from the dead. And behold, he is going ahead of you into Galilee. There you will see him. Behold, I have told you." And they left the tomb quickly with fear and great joy and ran to report it to his disciples. And behold, Jesus met them and greeted them. And they came up and took hold of his feet and worshipped him. Then Jesus said to them, "Do not be afraid. Go and take word to my brethren to leave for Galilee, and there they will see me."

Matthew 28:11. Now while they were on their way, some of the guard came into the city and reported to the chief priests all that had happened. And when they had assembled with the elders and consulted together, they gave a large sum of money to the soldiers and said, "You are to say, 'His disciples came by night and stole him away while we were asleep.' And if this should come to the governor's ears, we will win him over and keep you out of trouble." And they took the money and did as they had been instructed. And this story was widely spread among the Jews and is to this day. But the 11 disciples proceeded to Galilee, to the mountain which Jesus had designated. When they saw him, they worshipped him, but some were doubtful. And Jesus came up and spoke to them, saying, "All authority has been given to me in heaven and on earth. Go, therefore, and make disciples of all the nations, baptizing them in the name of the Father and the Son and the Holy Spirit, teaching them to observe all that I commanded you. And lo, I am with you always, even to the end of the age." This is The Word, Bible reading without comment. It's presented because the Word of God says in 1 Timothy 4:13 that we're to give attention to the public reading of Scripture. Lord willing, I'll return next time with more. This is Nicholas Hope.

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1: One night I was especially grouchy and short-tempered with my 10-year-old daughter. After going to bed, I felt bad about the way I'd treated her, and I just felt like I needed to ask her for forgiveness. Before she left for school the next morning, I said, "Honey, I'm sure you know that daddies aren't perfect, and I know I wasn't fair with you last night. I want you to forgive me." She put her arms around my neck and shocked me down to my toes. She said, "I knew you were going to have to say that, Daddy, and it's okay, I forgive you." Like my daughter, most children are very resilient and eager to reconcile. Although you may have to choke out the words, asking them for forgiveness shows that you're human, with flaws and imperfections like anyone else. And it also creates an atmosphere wherein conflict and frustration can be resolved.
2: For more information on this topic, visit drdobsonminute.org.

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1: Our world is facing a global mental health crisis. Over 200 million people across this planet suffer from internet and social media addiction. More than half of all students have said social media made them feel less confident about themselves. Teens who spend 5 hours or more a day on their devices are 70% more likely to have a risk factor for suicide. Over 90% of parents think social media is having a negative impact on their children's mental health. In fact, the Surgeon General suggests adding a warning label that states, social media can be toxic to the mental health of young people. 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
2: By the way, are you fond of opportunities disguised as problems? Yeah, probably not. Fact is, I probably fail to see many of the opportunities when I look at the problems. But think about it. Haven't there been times when a problem has resulted in a blessing? Haven't you seen your loving God turn a bad situation into something that was really good? Whatever sticky issue you may be facing today, just know that God can bring some good from it. Perhaps it will make you rely more on Him. Perhaps it is not only the problem you may see clearly, but an opportunity waiting to be discovered. This is By the Way.
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Hi, welcome to Jesus Wins, a daily devotional by Elizabeth Talbot. This whole month of May, we will be exploring the topic, celebrating His victory. May 15, His objective. God raised him up again, putting an end to the agony of death, since it was impossible for him to be held in its power. Acts 2, verse 24. I recently returned from a ministerial trip that spanned multiple countries and included various speaking engagements. By God's grace, it was a success and everything had worked as planned. And it involved a lot of logistical planning and coordination with different church entities in various countries. Airline tickets, hotels, meals, local transportation, media, equipment, luggage allowance, translators, etc. These things usually do not happen by chance. Every detail was carefully planned and carried out. The sermon Peter preached on the day of Pentecost clearly reveals that God had pre-designed a detailed plan for our redemption. Peter explained that even the infilling of the followers of Jesus by the Holy Spirit had been prophesied in the Old Testament. Then he continued to proclaim who Jesus was and how he had fulfilled the prophecies found in the Jewish scriptures. The sermons preached by Peter and others recorded in the book of Acts always point to the fact that the Old Testament prophecies about the upcoming Messiah were fulfilled in the ministry, life, death, and resurrection of Jesus. And that even though humans put him to death, it was in fact God's preordained plan of redemption that was being realized. This man, delivered over by the predetermined plan and foreknowledge of God, you nailed to a cross by the hands of godless men and put him to death. But God raised him up again, putting an end to the agony, literally birth pains, of death. Acts 2 verses 23 and 24. It was God's objective and predetermined plan to reverse the consequences of sin, including pain and death, through Jesus' victory on our behalf. His plan was successful and did not happen by chance. It was a detailed, predetermined plan. Death could not hold Jesus in its grip, and we can live with the assurance of his absolute victory for us, knowing that death will not be victorious over his followers either. In addition, we are invited to joyfully surrender to and trust God's predesigned plan for our lives.

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3: With SRN News, I'm Rich Thomason in Washington. Final round of talks between President Trump and Chinese President Xi is wrapped up over tea and lunch. The two leaders with their senior aides and translators in tow huddled for 3 hours as Mr. Trump completed his three-day visit to China. And President Trump says he looks forward to welcoming his Chinese counterpart to Washington for a state visit in the fall.
4: We're going to lay it on the line, and we're going to have... You're going to walk away, hopefully very impressed, like I'm very impressed with China. And I just want to end by saying thank you very much. It's been really a great couple of days. Thank you very much.
3: The two sides claim important progress stabilizing U.S.-China relations, even as deep differences persist between the world's two biggest powers. The Taiwan question looms large, along with the Iran situation. Ukrainian President Zelensky says several children are among the 24 people killed in a Russian missile strike on a Kiev apartment building. The nation's highest court has spoken. An abortion drug will remain available while a lawsuit over its availability plays out in the courts.
5: The Supreme Court preserved women's access to a drug used in the most common method of abortion. The order allows women to continue obtaining the drug mifepristone at pharmacies or through the mail without an in-person visit to a doctor. The justices granted emergency requests from makers of mifepristone who are appealing a federal appeals court ruling that would require women to see a doctor in person and halt delivery of the drug through the mail. The Federal Food and Drug Administration, which first approved mifepristone for use in abortion in 2000, stopped requiring in-person visits 5 years ago. I'm Lisa Dwyer.
3: Dow futures down 296 points. This is SRN News.
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6: The term refers to special university-sanctioned events honoring LGBT graduates. They began in 1995 and have since become popular on many college campuses, including some that might surprise you. This spring, 19 Catholic universities

0: reportedly host a lavender graduation, as will several associated with Protestant traditions, including Eastern Mennonite University. More than 500 colleges and universities observe the events nationwide. Michael Harrington reporting.
1: Today is a month to honor nurses, and an international faith-based organization is doing just that. Mercy Ships has partnered with nations in Africa for the past 3 decades, delivering surgery to those that have no access to it. The organization is honoring nurses with a special award for those who have gone above and beyond the call of duty. Every year, more than 2,500 volunteers from more than 60 countries serve on board Mercy Ships' 2 large vessels. SRN News. The EPA is looking to relax Biden-era limits on heavy metals discharges from coal-fired power plants.
2: The agency says a 3-year-old rule was unduly costly for the energy industry at a time when energy demand is spiking, and that its new rule will lower the cost of power generation. It's the latest step the Trump administration has taken to pull back regulations on coal mining and coal-fired power, a major reversal from former Democrat administrations, including both Obama and Biden, who spoke openly about using regulations to shut down the coal industry. Bob Agner reporting.
1: More details about the 6 people found dead in a rail yard shipping container in Laredo, Texas last weekend. Police say the 6 were from Honduras and Mexico and included a 14-year-old. Police say it was human smuggling. A medical examiner suspects the deaths were caused by excessive heat. City's police chief says victims entered the container in Del Rio, Texas. More details, SRNNews.com.
3: 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From Psalm 32, verses 10 and 11. Many are the woes of the wicked, but the Lord's unfailing love surrounds the man who trusts in Him. Rejoice in the Lord and be glad, you righteous. Sing, all you who are upright in heart. 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
5: This is Max McLean. Why does Jesus say, unless you eat the flesh of the Son of Man and drink His blood, you have no life in you? Listen to the Bible from John 6. Then the Jews began to argue sharply among themselves. How can this man give us his flesh to eat? Jesus said to them, I tell you the truth, unless you eat the flesh of the Son of Man and drink His blood, you have no life in you. Whoever eats my flesh and drinks my blood has eternal life, and I will raise him up at the last day. For my flesh is real food, and my blood is real drink. Whoever eats my flesh and drinks my blood remains in me, and I in him. Just as the living Father sent me, and I live because of the Father, so the one who feeds on me will live because of me. This is the bread that came down from heaven. Your forefathers ate manna and died, but he who feeds on this bread will live forever. He said this while teaching in the synagogue in Capernaum. On hearing it, many of his disciples said, this is a hard teaching. Who can accept it? Aware that his disciples were grumbling about this, Jesus said to them, does this offend you? What if you see the Son of Man ascend to where he was before? The Spirit gives life. The flesh counts for nothing. The words I've spoken to you are spirit, and they are life. Yet there are some of you who do not believe. For Jesus had known from the beginning which of them did not believe and who would betray him. He went on to say, this is why I told you that no one can come to me unless the Father has enabled him. From this time, many of his disciples turned back and no longer followed him. You do not want to leave too, do you? Jesus asked the 12. Simon Peter answered him, Lord, to whom shall we go? You have the words of eternal life. We believe and know that you are the Holy One of God. From John 6. Listen to the Bible. It's great for the soul.
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2: Most of us eat every day, some of us too much, because yesterday's food is not enough to supply energy for today's needs. 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On this program, we are going to change all of that. 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
3: Good morning, good morning, good morning. It is Friday, May 15, 2026. Hello, my name is L. David Harris. I am your host, and this is your daily portion where we give you God's word every single day, and today is no exception. We are continuing in our lesson study series about how to have a thriving relationship with God, and our caption for today is experience God's presence. Experience God's presence. 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Will you please join our online community? Will you click the button that says questions answered? If you have a question, that is where you can have those questions answered. Also, will you let us know where you are in the world and click the contribute button? This is one of the ways we continue to build faith and fellowship. Let's go ahead and pray, and then we will get underway. Father, thank you for this day of preparation. Thank you for giving us the privilege of coming into your presence, for your will being done in our lives. Please teach us to experience you in the fullness today. In Jesus' name I pray. Amen and amen again. Experience God's presence. Okay, so I'm going to begin with the quote at the top of the lesson from my favorite book outside of the Bible, Steps to Christ, page 102. It's a very simple a simple quote, but it is so powerful. I think you'll know why it's here. If we thought and talked more of Jesus and less of self, we should have far more of his presence. Did you get that? Let's go again. If we thought and talked more of Jesus and less of self, we should have far more of his presence. My God. I have to do it one more time. One more time. If we thought and talked more of Jesus and less of self, we should have far more of his presence. I'm taking a screenshot of this, even though it's in my lesson and I have my lesson opened on my device. This is a keeper. This is one I want to keep handy. I want to be able to share it with other people quickly in case I forget where this was. Okay, so I'm thankful, and hopefully you are thankful, that you don't have to always talk about yourself. You don't always have to talk about yourself. There are things about our experience that can depress us if we focus too much there. So God is giving us a window into the pathway into his presence. So the first thing we want to do is read from Hebrews chapter 12 and verse 2. And we basically said it, but let's read it from the scriptures. Looking unto Jesus, the author and finisher of our faith. We want to focus our attention there. In the New English Translation, it says, keeping our eyes fixed on Jesus, the pioneer and perfecter of our faith. And this word for fixing our attention toward God means to turn away from distractions. We fix our attention on God and turn away from our distractions. So our awareness of God's presence, not just

knowing that he's there, but now appreciating, beholding, experiencing, being engulfed in his presence, enthralled by God. Our awareness of God's presence increases when our thoughts are centered on Christ. You see what happens there? The mind becomes more receptive to his presence when our focus shifts away from ourselves and toward him. So direct your thoughts and conversations toward Jesus today. There are times that you want to complain about something that you don't like. It's something that may be in the society. It may be in your workplace. It may be in one or a few people in your household. You are constantly rehearsing those things that are displeasurable to you, the things that you don't like. If your mind keeps going there, you cannot experience the presence of God the way that he intended. And I'm not saying that we're hiding our eyes in heads in the sand, but I am saying that if our focus is on what we dislike, what we're tired of, then how is it going to change? Focus on Jesus. Focus on Jesus. Focus on his goodness. Focus on his ability to transform your situation and transform you. Focus on him. Lesson number two is coming in from Proverbs chapter 3, verses 5 and 6. The Bible reads, "Trust in the Lord with all thine heart, and do not rely, do not lean unto thine own understanding. In all your ways acknowledge him, and he will do what? Make your paths straight. He will direct your paths." So this means to rely on God by trusting in him completely. And there is a payoff. There is a bonus. Here's a paycheck for this. When we rely on God, when we trust him completely, we can feel secure. We can feel secure. When we rely on, when we trust in God completely, that's what the Hebrew terminology here for trust is. Then we can feel secure. You've heard all kinds of stories about people throwing themselves off of who knows what, high places, ropes, and all kinds of stuff into the capable hands of firefighters and for people who are rescuing people or children jumping, leaping into the air into their father's hands. Well, this is what we're talking about, but even more. And then, of course, again, the payoff is that we will feel secure. Okay, so God's guidance becomes clearer when we approach him with humility and dependence. Trust allows him to shape our understanding and directs our lives. We're coming in now from the book of Psalms, chapter 100 and verse 4. Enter into his gates with thanksgiving. When is the last time you entered into the presence of God? Was it right before we came on this call together? Was it 2 hours ago? Was it in the middle of the night when you were not able to sleep? When was it? Enter into his gates with thanksgiving. And how did you go into his presence? Did you go in only asking for things? He wants us to ask. I think it was yesterday we were reading about making our requests made known unto God, making those petitions and supplications. Yes, God wants that. But did we go into his presence also with thanksgiving? Did we enter into his courts with praise? We try to make it seem as if that is only Old Testament sanctuary language, or that is only going into our congregational gathering language. No, he's saying in his gates, his presence, in his courts, go there with praise, go there with thanksgiving, be thankful unto him and bless his name. Let me read it one more time. New English Translation. Enter into his gates with thanksgiving, his courts with praise. Give him thanks, praise his name. And God wants us to do this openly, openly, so that other people, it will be contagious. Praise shifts the heart toward heaven. Don't you want to help shift someone else's heart toward heaven? When they are complaining, when they are doubting, when they are down in the dumps, could you not lift up your voice in praise to God? Gratitude shifts the focus of our lives from the difficulties to the goodness of God.
I said goodness of God.

0: And so the action is to express gratitude in God today through prayer, praise, or song, so your heart draws nearer to God in his presence. Make it a great preparation day. Peace.
1: 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Always remember, we cannot live by bread alone, but by every word that comes from the mouth of God. This has been your Daily Portion with L. David Harris. Make it a great day.
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3: Before the auction selling land took place on May 15, 1905, there was no Las Vegas. But it didn't take long for the town to develop into a major resort destination, especially after gambling was legalized 26 years later. For years, Las Vegas has been known as Sin City. Can you imagine? An advertising agency coined the phrase, "What happens in Vegas stays in Vegas." That's something to brag about? Evil things happen here in Las Vegas? Really? Sin is nothing to celebrate. Gambling ruins lives. The immorality that Vegas is famous for destroys relationships and families. People. Galatians 6:7 says, "Do not be deceived. God is not mocked. For whatever a person sows, this he will also reap." Las Vegas didn't have to develop into Sin City, but it did. There'd be many people today, lives ruined, who wish that auction back then never took place. John Bradshaw, it is written.

Dunoud was a heroic figure who lived in the 5th and 6th centuries and was director of Christianity in England and Wales around the time of the beginning of the 1260-year prophecy in 538, and led the church during its critical encounter with Augustine, the founder of the papal church in Britain. He was a contemporary of Columba and had received his training from him. Here in Bangor-on-Dee in Wales, a training institute was established that would be key in establishing this country as a mighty force for truth and resisting the advances of Rome for centuries. The school here in Bangor was not a small one with just 20 or 30 students, but it would have had hundreds and at times thousands of students. There was one particular story. Soon after, the leaders of the Celtic Church had met with Augustine and rejected his teachings and authority when 1,200 ministerial students from this school were slaughtered. The Welsh Church was one of the sturdiest and withstood much opposition to it, maintaining its stance the longest out of the churches in England, Scotland, and Wales. They differed with Rome on many points, but the supremacy of the bishops, celibacy, and the Sabbath were three of the main ones. There is much evidence that the Sabbath prevailed in Wales universally until AD 115, when the first Roman bishop was seated at St. David's. The old Welsh Sabbath-keeping churches did not even then altogether bow the knee to Rome, but fled to their hiding places, where the ordinances of the gospel to this day have been administered in their primitive mode without being adulterated by the corrupt church of Rome. So in the 6th and 7th centuries, we see a strong Celtic church. Patrick had been the evangelist in Ireland, Columba in Scotland, Aidan in England, and Dunoud had established a training center here in Wales. But the gospel would flow from these shores over to Europe through the ministry of a man called Columbanus. He was trained here in Bangor, and he would carry the light to France, Switzerland, Germany, and Italy, establishing training centers on the continent.

The first place he established a school was in France. Here, along with 13 others who had come with him, these Celtic missionaries lived their lives, reading the scriptures and teaching other people. No longer did the youth of the land have to travel to Ireland, Scotland, or Wales to receive training, but right in Europe, they could receive an education of the highest standard.

Soon this school became too small and he planted another one nearby and then another one nearby, all within 20 miles of each other. Later on in his life, he would plant schools in Switzerland and in Germany. Even as he was nearing the end of his life at 70 years old, he did not slow down. Now settling in Italy, he was joyfully received, and the commonality between the faith of the Celtic Church and that of the Waldensians was seen as he found a strong bond with the believers there. Refusing to enjoy a comfortable retirement, he asked the king for a place to plant a new center, and the locality of Bobbio, with its ruined church, was given him, and he established a school and library there. He died 1 year after founding the school in Bobbio, Italy, in the year 615, at the age of 72. He lived a faithful life, learning the gospel here in Wales, and then dedicating his life to the spreading of the gospel in foreign lands, setting up mission institutes all over Europe. One thing that stands out to us from the life of Columbanus is that he worked for God all the way until the end. He didn't enjoy an easy retirement, but he kept pressing on. No matter who we are, whether we work for the church or whether we don't work for the church, whether we are employed, whether we're unemployed, whether we're old or whether we are young, let us be faithful to God wherever we are, using the talents God has given to us all the way until the end.

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1: It's Crazy Money Day. Hi, I'm Chuck Bentley with my money life from Crown. Dale and his sister were raised by a single mom. They were very poor. Dale worked as a humble carpenter in Iowa for 67 years. He only owned two pair of jeans, one for work and one for church. He was very shy, never married, and had no children of his own. Yet, 33 people identify as Dale's kids. These doctors, teachers, and therapists were able to achieve their college degrees because of Dale's generosity. He lived so frugally that he accumulated $3 million. At one point, he had a 1.5-inch stack of uncashed Social Security checks. He had all he needed and preferred to help others have a better life. He desired to give underprivileged students the opportunity to attend college, something he was never able to do. He sought input from his attorney to find kids with potential from small towns but with limited resources. 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Sometimes one person's faithfulness can change the trajectory of an entire family. 1 Timothy 6 reminds us to be rich in good deeds, generous and willing to share. 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A small act of giving done faithfully can have a ripple effect far beyond what you and I can see. 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
3: Hi, this is Shauna. Welcome to Johnny Erickson Tada Sharing Hope. Well, earlier this week, we enjoyed a special edition as Johnny answered a question about prayer. And you could have gone on and on, Johnny, talking about prayer, right?
4: Absolutely. Prayer is our lifeline. It's the water and bread of our spiritual life. But, Shauna, before I go off on prayer again, I think you've got a couple of questions in your hands from other listeners.
3: I sure do. And this one is from Kayla. She asks, Johnny, how did your accident affect your parents and your siblings?
4: Ooh, Kayla. Oh, my broken neck not only sent my life into upheaval, it was the same for my parents and my three older sisters. Years after my accident, we would gather together and rehearse all the many ways that our lives were changed by my accident. And my three older sisters all agreed, as well as my mom and dad. My broken neck may have been terribly upsetting for us all, but it brought each of us so much closer together and much closer to Jesus Christ. Not only did I have to learn to lean on Jesus as a new quadriplegic in a wheelchair, but my whole family had to lean on him and lean on him hard. And so we all thank God for how we transformed our lives for the better through that tragic, wonderful day when I broke my neck. God certainly does work all things together for our good, my family's good, and for his glory.
3: Oh, Johnny, that is so true. Now for our next question, Sylvia asks, how do I support my Christian friend who has constant pain after a traffic accident? It's a real challenge to her faith.
4: Oh, Sylvia, thank you for wanting to help your friend who deals with terrible pain. I mean, your presence, your concern, and the fact that you want to spend time and support of her, all of it helps. I know when I'm in terrible pain, my friend will sometimes gather my hands in hers. She'll look at me and tell me that she wishes she could bear the burden for me. Just having a friend who empathizes like that, it means everything. Secondly, Sylvia, help your friend pray about her pain. Together you can read 1 Peter 2, verse 21, where it says, quote, "To this you were called, because Christ suffered for you, leaving you an example that you should follow in his steps." And Sylvia, memorize that verse with your friend. Of course, let's believe there is an effective remedy for her condition through a good pain specialist, right? But in the meantime, ask your friend to pray like I do when my pain feels unbearable. I say, "Lord Jesus, you are well acquainted with pain. So please teach me your paths and help me to follow you as I should. Help me to trust you, to lean on you. I don't feel like doing that right now, but please, Jesus, help me. Help me to daily ask for your grace and enabling and to represent you well to those around me. Holy Spirit, please help me look at my pain as you look at it, to not think that you've given me too much to bear or that I have a right to complain. Help me not to give in to bitterness, please, because 1 Corinthians

0: sufferer to another. Just reach out to me through johnnyradio.org. Right, Shauna?
1: That's right. And Johnny, I know your words will bless others beyond Sylvia's friend. And listening friend, we'll see you next time on Sharing Hope.
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I'm Mary Lohman of The Christian Working Woman, and today I conclude a series I've entitled Dealing with Men on the Job. Let me present a hypothetical situation to you. Suppose you're a married woman and you take a new job, which puts you in a close working relationship with a single man. Your husband's not happy about this, but you don't want to give up the job. How should a Christian woman handle this situation? If I were talking with you, I would say, first and foremost, don't lose sight of your priorities. A marriage is eternally significant. A job is not. Even if you feel your husband is overreacting because of, I don't know, a jealous nature, you may have to be willing to go that extra mile for the sake of your marriage. If you're truly convinced your husband's fears are totally unfounded and you see no signs of trouble in your relationship with this new coworker, then you need to find ways to show your husband that there's no threat to your marriage. You might invite the man to have dinner with you and your husband in your home if possible. That says a lot. It tells your husband and your coworker that your marriage is the most important thing to you. Gives your husband an opportunity to get to know the man. I would advise you to be very open with your husband. Explain that you really would like to keep the job, but if he's not comfortable with this relationship with this man, you will be willing to give it up for the sake of your marriage. Make sure he understands that you are first concerned about him and his feelings, but ask him to at least get to know this man before coming to a conclusion on the matter. Ask him to pray with you about it. Make certain you're willing to put your marriage first, even if you feel your husband is overreacting and unfair. Well, for sure, working relationships with those of the opposite sex can present us with some unique challenges. As believers, our strongest weapon is prayer. We can have some wonderful relationships with men in our work worlds, but we must always be alert to the dangers that lurk. I know that in my experience, over many years, I have gotten to know many men really well and learned a lot from them and enjoyed their friendship. But it's always been protected and never exceeded boundaries. So just pray about it and the Lord will give you guidance. I've loved our time together this week. Thank you for joining me. I hope you have a wonderful weekend with your church family. And you'll tune in again next week for more encouragement from the Christian

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5: With SRN News, I'm Rich Thomason in Washington. The Trump-Xi summit is history, with Mr. Trump now on his way back home from China.
6: President Donald Trump left Beijing Friday following a final meeting with Chinese President Xi Jinping.
7: This has been an incredible visit. I think a lot of good has come of it. We've made some fantastic trade deals, great for both countries.
8: This is the final
6: She described the 2 days of meetings as historic and landmark. Before their closed-door lunch, she gave Trump a tour of Zhongnanhai, the former imperial gardens, which is now the seat of power. Trump says she told him that China wants to help negotiate an end to the Iran war and a reopening of the Strait of Hormuz. And he says she assured him that China would not provide Iran with military equipment. I'm Donna Warder.
5: President Trump says he has not yet decided on whether a major U.S. arms sale to Taiwan can go through. China opposes the transaction and has made its feelings known in no uncertain terms. While global attention focuses on the U.S.-China summit, Russia steps up its assault on its neighbor.
9: Ukraine's President Zelensky said that a Russian missile attack on a Kyiv apartment building the previous day has killed 24 people. That includes 3 teenagers.
5: And that's correspondent Sam Yakulov. CIA Director John Ratcliffe has paid a visit to Cuba. State media reports high-level Cuban government officials held talks with Ratcliffe, assuring him that Cuba poses no security threat to the United States. The communist island suffers a severe energy crisis in the midst of a U.S. blockade. On Wall Street, the Dow futures are down 270 points. NASDAQ futures off 380 points. This is SRN News.
4: 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Jeremiah chapter 17, verse 7 reminds us, "Blessed is the man who trusts in the Lord and whose hope is the Lord." 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
5: A landmark legal decision in Italy could have consequences for Europe.
10: An Italian court has decided to recognize an arrangement in which a 4-year-old child has one mother and 2 fathers. The individuals all come from Germany and include a pair of gay married men and a woman who served as their surrogate. The arrangement is legal in Germany, but the new ruling also makes it legal in Italy. And some say it could open the door for a kind of polyamorous union being accepted all across Europe. Michael Harrington reporting.
5: A lot of young members of the Cherokee tribe want to learn their native language, and many are turning to the Bible. Translating the scriptures into Cherokee began early in the 19th century, shortly after Protestant missionaries made contact with the tribe, centered mainly in North Carolina, Georgia,

0: Tennessee. Teams of missionaries and Cherokee converts produced a Cherokee version of the Gospel of John. In 1824, the rest of the Bible was translated in the following decades. This is SRN News. Some parents say that when it comes to their kids in the classroom, the latest isn't always the greatest.
1: Parents across the country who are worried about excessive screen time in schools are lobbying educators to go back to pencils and paper. In places like Pennsylvania's Lower Merion School District, some families are taking it even further. Over 600 people have signed a petition asking to preserve parents' ability to opt their children out of digital devices, setting off a clash with the school district. At a meeting Monday night, school board members said it's not feasible to let hundreds of students opt out of technology that's essential to the curriculum. Keith Peters, Washington.
0: Six passengers from a cruise ship hit by a hantavirus outbreak have arrived in Australia for a quarantine expected to last at least 3 weeks. The jet carrying five Australians and one person from New Zealand landed today at an airbase outside Perth. More details, srnnews.com.
2: 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From Psalm 32, verses 10 and 11. Many are the woes of the wicked, but the Lord's unfailing love surrounds the man who trusts in him. Rejoice in the Lord and be glad, you righteous. Sing, all you who are upright in heart. Psalm 32, verses 10 and 11.
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4: Our plane was racing down the runway preparing to take off of Nashville, and I was so exhausted I was already drifting off into a la-la land, and then came those jolts as the front wheels left the ground. And the team member who was with me said, "Have you ever felt anything like that?" And I said, "No," and I dozed off, but I wouldn't sleep for long. The flight attendant suddenly announced we had blown a rear tire on takeoff and we were heading back to Nashville. For the next 45 minutes or so, we were circling the area, burning up as much fuel as possible for what could well be a crash landing. I called my wife from the plane. I asked her to get people praying. My team member joined me in committing this whole situation to the Lord. The flight attendants went into emergency mode to begin to prepare us for the landing. They demonstrated how to brace for the landing. They had us pull out our emergency instruction card from the pocket in front of us, something they had asked us to do before we took off, something hardly anyone did. But as the attendant began her briefing, she prefaced it with a simple exhortation. "This time, I want you to really listen." Oh, we really did. I'm Ron Hutchcraft. I want to have a word with you today about ignoring, postponing, and dying. I'm very thankful to God for the way he answered prayer and brought our crippled aircraft in safely, for a welcome from an armada of emergency vehicles and personnel. I was impressed with how the crew had prepared us. I was impressed with the way we all listened. And why did they have our total attention the second time when they reviewed those exits and evacuations? Well, it's obvious. Because we were in a critical situation now, because the information suddenly could be life or death. Now, our word for today from the Word of God, Hebrews 2, verse 3. How shall we escape if we ignore such a great salvation? See, God's been trying to communicate life or death information to some of us for a long time. That word salvation, that's not just a religious word. That's serious stuff. Salvation is how to get out of a plane that might be on fire, or how to get out of a burning building. But like those passengers on that flight, we don't pay much attention to salvation information until we're suddenly in a critical situation, until we finally realize that what we do with this could be the difference between life and death. God's used to people, as it says here, ignoring such a great salvation. Maybe he's been trying to get your attention with the most critical information you will ever hear, that we're under an eternal death penalty for running our lives our way instead of God's way, and that his one and only Son, Jesus, absorbed all your sin and all the hell of it when he died on the cross, and that your only hope with God is putting your total trust in Jesus, like a person in a burning building would pin all their hopes on the rescuer who came to save them. Listen, you've heard that news before.

0: And maybe you've even accepted it with your head. Maybe it's been the gods even shaking things up recently. He's asking for your attention before it is eternally too late. He says, this time, I want you to really listen. This requires an action step of making Jesus your personal Savior. If you haven't done that, and if you've been putting that off, consider this God's emergency call to make your peace with Him. I believe there's someone listening right now who's saying, I don't think I should risk one more day without the Savior. 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God simply says, how will you escape if you ignore this great salvation? Especially after what it cost. Cost God's one and only Son, His life. Please, don't ignore this any longer. Your life, your eternity depends on it.
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1: 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Well, my friend, when life is hard, Satan wants you to feel hopeless and powerless. He wants you to give up. But Jesus, He enables you to keep going. He promises to give you the strength you need when you feel you can't go on. So you may feel like the weight of the world is on your shoulders right now, but you are strong. You're strong because of Jesus. So lean on Him and trust Him to help you. He will give you the strength you need to keep going.
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I waited patiently for the Lord, and he inclined unto me and heard my cry. He brought me up also out of a horrible pit, out of the miry clay, and set my feet upon a rock, and established my goings. And he hath put a new song in my mouth, even praise unto our God. Many shall see it and fear, and shall trust in the Lord.

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4: 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It wasn't final. It felt like it was final. But man, when you're there and you want to give up, you just hang on for one more day.
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0: you pile on day after day and make adjustments to say, we got to make this thing work, the next thing you know, you're looking at each other in a studio and you've been married 44 years. Failure isn't final.
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1: Reminders of a Lost World. This is Ken Ham, author, speaker, and blogger on the Bible's reliability and authority. The world destroyed by the global flood of Noah's day was very different from today. And here's just one example. In the pre-flood world, there were towering stromatolite mounds built from algae and sediments washed in by tides. In today's world, much smaller mounds still exist in a few places. Now, these stromatolites are identical to ones in the past, just smaller. But why? Well, the fountains of the great deep forever changed the pre-flood ocean environment. And the new conditions made it hard for stromatolites to grow like they did before. These algae mounds are a reminder of the flood and a world lost because of sin.
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2: With SRN News, I'm Rich Thomason in Washington. U.S. support for Taiwan and China's claim on the self-governed island democracy proved a big sticking point in talks between President Trump and Chinese President Xi at their summit in Beijing. Mr. Trump, aboard Air Force One, now heading back home.
3: With Taiwan, he does not want to see a fight for independence because that would be a very strong confrontation. And I heard him out.
4: Are you going to say to worry?
3: No, I didn't make a comment on it. I heard him out. I have a lot of respect for him.
2: Mr. Trump says he hasn't decided whether to allow a big American arms sale to Taiwan to go through. Overall, the president says he is pleased with the way the summit went.
3: We had a great stay. It was an amazing period of time. President Xi is an incredible guy. Got along, made a lot of great trade deals, including over 200 planes from Boeing with a promise of 750 planes.
2: Mr. Trump says China is also committed to buying American soybeans. Mr. Trump adds he is looking forward to welcoming his Chinese counterpart to Washington in the fall. The death toll in a Russian attack on a Kiev apartment building has reached 24.
5: Russia has attacked Ukraine with large-scale air attacks in the days following a ceasefire between May 9th and the 11th, which was something U.S. President Donald Trump had said he had asked Zelensky and Russian President Vladimir Putin to observe.
2: Correspondent Samia Kulab. New U.S. House districts in Florida facing their first test in court. A state judge is set to hear arguments on a request to block the new Republican-friendly districts from being used in the upcoming midterm elections. On Wall Street, the Dow futures down 446 points. NASDAQ futures off 487. This is SRN News.
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2: An Illinois congresswoman introduces a bill.
7: Republican Mary Miller wants the national motto, "In God We Trust," displayed in every federal government building. Her legislation mirrors a bill introduced in the Senate by Missouri Republican Josh Hawley that would also expand the use of the motto. Miller tells the Christian Post, quote, "For nearly 70 years, In God We Trust has served as a declaration of faith that has guided our nation. We will never apologize for placing trust in Almighty God." Michael Harrington reporting.
2: A man has pleaded guilty to repeatedly ramming his car into the Chabad Lubavitch World Headquarters in New York City, telling a judge he did so because he was intent on damaging the Jewish landmark. Daniel Sohail crashed into an entrance to the packed Brooklyn synagogue with his car 5 consecutive times back in January, caused about $19,000 worth of damage, which he must repay. However, Sohail avoided a hate crimes conviction. This is SRN News. A sacred piece of 9/11 steel is making its way across the country ahead of the 25th anniversary of the September 11th terrorist attack at the World Trade Center. The tour is sponsored by the nonprofit organization Tunnel to Towers. Correspondent Laura Winters reports from one of the first of some 35 stops all across the country.
8: A moving ceremony here.

0: Atlanta as the 16,000-pound steel beam recovered from the South Tower of the World Trade Center arrives on a truck. Dan DeLeon with Tunnel to Towers says this beam symbolizes lives lost in the terrorist attack and the resilience of our country.
1: It's considered sacred because the bodies were never recovered, so it's literally a graveyard. It's important to the foundation, and it's very moving to see it and to be able to be a part of it.
0: Laura Winters, Atlanta.
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For Mother's Day, instead of talking about the seven traits of a godly mother or examples of saintly mothers in the Bible, I want to look with you at four women, all mothers who had something in common. In fact, a lot in common. You could describe them all as broken women, I think, damaged women. I don't say that disrespectfully. They simply were women who endured trauma and who were victimized, who were in many senses outcasts. And yet these four women are remembered today with honor and dignity. They each became historical figures. I'm not going to tell you how just yet, but there's a good chance you'll figure it out along the way. Four outcasts, women who were on the margins, and yet four women who were ultimately spiritual giants. Thanks for joining me on It Is Written. Four women who, against the odds, became historical figures. The first one was a professional, we'll say, at least temporarily. Now, without wanting to come off as judgmental, remembering that Jesus died for everyone, I think we can admit that prostitution is a dangerous and damaging business. Families are harmed. Individuals are harmed. The women themselves are often viewed with contempt. They're often subject to physical harm and abuse. And the industry itself is responsible for a lot of hurt and a lot of pain. No woman is happy to learn her husband has been using those services. Marriages end. Families fall apart over this issue all the time. But the first of the four women we're looking at dipped her toe in that particular pond before becoming, against the odds, a spiritual giant, an historical figure. Let's take a look at her story. The woman's name was Tamar. Now, don't confuse her with David's daughter, Tamar. Different Tamar. The two Tamars lived 500 or so years apart. This Tamar's story happened because she was wronged. She was a victim. Let's read about that. Genesis 38 and verse 6. Judah took a wife for his firstborn, and her name was Tamar. Judah was a son of Jacob. He was literally one of the children of Israel. He was the one who suggested that they not kill Joseph, their little brother, but sell him instead. So not the nicest guy. And what he's about to do here is shameful. Tamar married Judah's son, but died due to his own wickedness. So according to the custom of the day, Tamar then married Ur's brother, Onan. This was a levirate marriage from the Latin levir, which means brother-in-law. See an example of this talked about in the Synoptic Gospels. Sadducees, trying to paint Jesus into a corner, told him a story about a woman who married a man who died, and then one by one she married all six of his brothers, and they died too. That's the concept. Husband dies, you marry the brother. So Onan married Tamar, and Onan died as well. Both of Tamar's husbands were scoundrels, dishonorable men. Tamar had been badly treated. So Judah, the son of Jacob, says, "Remain a widow in your father's house till my son Shelah is grown." She would marry yet another brother, except that after she had waited years, Judah did not have her marry Shelah. So Tamar has been spurned again. Society was patriarchal back then, and that wasn't necessarily a bad thing. It was supposed to be a good thing. Society was agrarian. People worked the land. The men were to do the backbreaking work and provide for and defend their families. Women raised the children and ran their household. Keep in mind, a trial attorney or a dental hygienist or a cybersecurity specialist

because those professions didn't exist. There was no microwave. There were no disposable diapers. They were not vacuum cleaners. Running a household was nothing like it is today. And getting it right was a matter of survival. This division of responsibilities was appropriate, and it worked well. When it worked well, men were to work hard and lead with love, and families and children would be safe and secure. But what it needed was for every party to be responsible and act with integrity. Men were to treat women with dignity and respect. Yet just like today, there were times when they did not. This was one of those times. So Tamar took matters into her own hands. I'm not going to suggest that what she did was right. It wasn't. But she was desperate and felt like she'd been left with no choice. She took off her widow's garments, covered herself with a veil, and wrapped herself, and sat in an open place which was on the way to Timnah, for she saw that Shelah was grown, and she was not given to him as a wife. To cut a short story shorter, Tamar posed as a prostitute in order to get close to Judah without him knowing and have his child. When Judah was told Tamar had sold herself, he was furious and intended to have her put to death. I know, the hypocrisy is terrible. This was gross on every level, and Judah was the cause of it all. Tamar conceived and had twins, Perez and Zerah. Now, later in the Bible, the women of Bethlehem said in celebration, "May your house be like the house of Perez, whom Tamar bore to Judah." So somehow, this worked out. Tamar would be recognized by future generations as a spiritual giant. Now, we'll get to that. Now, let's look at the second of these four women. We find her in a Canaanite city, just as God's people have entered the promised land. They'd spent 40 years in the wilderness. They're now about to take the city of Jericho where this woman lives. Joshua sends two spies ahead on a reconnaissance mission to search out the land. Joshua 2 verse 1 says, "So they went and came to the house of a harlot named Rahab and lodged there." The king of Jericho learns of this and demands that Rahab bring the men out. But she hid them, saved their lives, and they escaped to safety. Before they left, she told them that the people of Jericho had heard that God had opened up the Red Sea, and how Israel had defeated kings, and how the hearts of the people of Jericho melted when they learned what God had done. She said, "I know that the Lord has given you the land, that the terror of you has fallen on us, and that all the inhabitants of the land are faint-hearted because of you." It's Joshua 2 verse 9. Rahab, delicately referred to as a harlot, begged the men to save her and her family in what she knew was going to be a devastating attack on the city. And they did. Rahab the harlot was saved along with her family, and Rahab moved to Israel, where she married a Jewish man named Salmon. Now, why did Rahab do what she did for a living? We don't know. Perhaps her occupation was connected with the worship at Canaanite temples where no shortage of revolting things happened. But despite her background, Rahab is one of only two women included in Hebrews 11, the Hall of Faith chapter. By faith, the harlot Rahab did not perish with those who did not believe when she had received the spies with peace. So why is it that the Bible doesn't condemn Rahab? Couple of reasons. One, she was repentant. And two, as a Canaanite, she didn't have the same moral compass that an Israelite had. Yet she chose to honor a God she didn't really know, a God she nevertheless respected and wished to serve. And seeing her heart, God accepted that. But didn't she lie? Now remember, Rahab lied for a living. But in this case, she genuinely exercised the faith that she had. Rahab the harlot was saved. She went to Israel, and she married a fine Jewish man. Like Tamar, with whom she had plenty in common, she went on to become a spiritual giant. We'll find out how she did that in just a moment. Now, we should note that both Tamar and Rahab were wronged by others. Yes, they both made really regrettable decisions, but they were forgiven by God.

He cast their sins into the depths of the sea. And he didn't just rehabilitate them, he remade them, enshrined them in history, and made spiritual giants out of them. Question for you. Have you made mistakes? Now, I know the answer because everyone has. So you can know that if you've ever embarrassed yourself, if you've ever earned a bad reputation, God will forgive you just like he forgave Tamar and Rahab. Remember what Paul wrote to the church in Rome, where sin abounded, grace abounded much more. There's always a way back through faith in Jesus. Jesus died for your sins, so you don't have to believe that you can't be forgiven or that God wouldn't love you. He loves you just as you are, and he loves you so much, he won't leave you where you are. Yes, even you. Now, our third wronged mother, another who went on to become a spiritual giant, has a little in common with Rahab, not in terms of her occupation, but like Rahab, she was a foreigner, in this case, a Moabite. Moab was south and east of Israel, which matters in this story, because there was a famine in Israel, and a certain man therefore left Israel, took his family to Moab for the sake of survival, just like Abram went to Egypt for the same reason. But in Moab, the man died, leaving his wife and two sons. The two sons married local girls, Orpah and Ruth. But about 10 years later, the sons died also. So for the wife, Naomi, things were desperate. Her own survival was in question. Learning the famine in Israel was over, she decided to return to Israel and urged her daughters-in-law to stay there in Moab. It was their home, after all, very different to Israel. One of them stayed, but another said there was no way she would leave her mother-in-law. She said, "Entreat me not to leave you or to turn back from following after you. For wherever you go, I will go, and wherever you lodge, I will lodge. Your people shall be my people, and your God, my God. Where you die, I will die, and there will I be buried." Now, going to Israel was a really big deal for Ruth. The culture was radically different. The Moabites were pagans, idol worshippers. Israel and Moab were enemies. This was a huge commitment. You know, it's good to invest in yourself. You could walk, rest, relax, read, travel, or learn. But the best investment you could make in yourself has to be taking time to grow spiritually, feeding your soul, becoming the person you were created to be. Understand the Bible with the free online It Is Written Bible study guides. 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Learn your way around the Bible and find your way to the heart of God. You'll uncover precious, life-changing truths. 25 lessons, easy yet in-depth, comprehensive but relevant. You may learn more about the Bible in these lessons than you've learned about the Bible in your entire life. Simply go to itiswritten.study and expand your understanding of God's Word. It's completely free. The best investment in yourself that you could possibly make. Itiswritten.study. Naomi and Ruth arrive in Israel during harvest time, so Ruth gleans in the fields. God set up a system in which when landowners harvested their fields, they were to leave some of their crop for poorer people to glean. And God worked it out that Ruth gleaned in a field of a relative of her deceased husband's family. Now, there was a custom in Bible times that if somebody died and their land had been sold, as was the case in Naomi and Ruth's family, a near kinsman or a close relative could buy that land back and return it to the family of the deceased. It was a big undertaking because the land would not belong to the relative who bought it. Instead, it would pass to the family of the deceased and would be in the name of the deceased. Now, Naomi told Ruth about this and suggested Ruth do something courageous. Naomi said, "My daughter, shall I not seek security for you, that it may be well with you? Wash yourself and anoint yourself, put on your best garment, and go down to the threshing floor. But do not make yourself known to the man until he has finished

eating and drinking. Then it shall be when he lies down that you shall notice the place where he lies, and you shall go in, uncover his feet, and lie down. And he will tell you what you should do. This is Ruth chapter 3, verses 1 through 4. Now, there was nothing inappropriate going on here. Ruth would go to where he was sleeping and essentially would propose to the man. She would suggest that he buy her husband's family's land back. And in doing so, he'd be responsible for her and would marry her. She was younger. He was a lot older. He didn't need this responsibility. He'd have to spend real money to buy the land. Would he want to raise children that would not carry on his name, but instead the name of Ruth's deceased husband? Ruth 3, verses 8 and 9. Now it happened at midnight that the man was startled and turned himself, and there a woman was lying at his feet. And he said, "Who are you?" So she answered, "I am Ruth, your maidservant. Take your maidservant under your wing, for you are a close relative. You can redeem me," Ruth was saying. Boaz said, "Blessed are you of the Lord, my daughter, for you have shown more kindness at the end than at the beginning, in that you did not go after young men, whether poor or rich." So Boaz purchased the land and assumed the responsibility of caring for the young widow and raising children who would carry on the name of Ruth's husband's family. In assuming the role of kinsman redeemer, Boaz represented Jesus, who would redeem the world. Ruth married Boaz and went from being a heathen foreigner to becoming a spiritual giant, an historical figure, and we'll see how that happened in just a moment. Now, the fourth mother who was wronged, badly wronged, and yet went on to become a spiritual giant. The setting, Jerusalem. The king, David. While his armies were away fighting, David stayed in Jerusalem. And while walking on the rooftop of his palace one night, he saw a woman bathing, and the woman was very beautiful to behold. Now that might all have happened innocently. The woman assumed she had privacy. David should have averted his gaze and gone on his way and taken a cold shower. But no, David sent and inquired about the woman. And someone said, "Is this not Bathsheba, the daughter of Eliam, the wife of Uriah the Hittite?" Notice the reply, "Your Majesty, she's someone's wife." But that didn't stop David. As king, he was to protect his people, but he didn't protect Bathsheba. Bathsheba became pregnant, so David sent to Joab saying, "Send me Uriah the Hittite," that's Bathsheba's husband, and Joab sent Uriah to David. David tried to convince Uriah to go home to his wife and get the credit for being the father of Bathsheba's child. But Uriah wouldn't go. David got him drunk, but Uriah still wouldn't go home because he was loyal to his king. Uriah had said, "The ark and Israel and Judah are dwelling in tents, and my lord Joab and the servants of my lord are encamped in the open fields. Shall I then go to my house to eat and drink and to lie with my wife? As you live and as your soul lives, I will not do this thing." So King David wrote a letter to Joab, his nephew, and the commander of his army. "Set Uriah in the forefront of the hottest battle," he said, "and retreat from him that he may be struck down and die." David had Uriah killed mercilessly. When the wife of Uriah heard that Uriah, her husband, was dead, she mourned for her husband. And when her mourning was over, David sent and brought her to his house, and she became his wife and bore him a son. But the thing that David had done displeased the Lord. I'd say so. Bathsheba was treated not with dignity, not with honor, not like a woman of God, but like a possession. And the man she loved was crudely and cruelly ripped away from her heart. Yet Bathsheba went on to become, like Tamar, Rahab, and Ruth, a spiritual giant, an historical figure. So how did these women, also gravely wronged, become giants of faith, celebrated figures in Bible history? Let's look in the book of Matthew. We'll start in the very first verse. The book of the genealogy of Jesus Christ,

the son of David, the son of Abraham. We're looking at Jesus' family tree. Abraham begot Isaac. Isaac begot Jacob. And Jacob begot Judah and his brothers. Judah begot Perez and Zerah by Tamar. Tamar, who was so badly wronged, who fell into desperation, became a direct ancestor to Jesus. Her blood ran in Jesus' veins. What an incredible honor. We'll read on. Nahshon begot Salmon. Salmon begot Boaz by Rahab. Rahab the harlot was saved from Jericho in Canaan and then relocated to Israel, where she married Salmon and became Jesus' great, great, great, great, great, and so on grandmother. Rahab. Then it says, Boaz begot Obed by Ruth. Obed begot Jesse, and Jesse begot David the king. Ruth the Moabite, the idolater, was the grandmother of Jesse and therefore the great-grandmother of King David and a great-great-great and so on grandmother of Jesus himself. That's how God can restore a person, even someone who's wandered off the fairway of life and out into the rough of sin, was being through enormous amount of personal loss, as Ruth had. And then David the king begot Solomon by her who had been the wife of Uriah. That's Bathsheba he's referring to. The woman wronged by the king was the mother of the illustrious King Solomon. You see what God can do? Four women, all of whom had suffered and not of their own doing. Four women on the margins. Tamar, a spurned woman who acted as a prostitute. Rahab, an actual harlot. Ruth, the idol-worshipping foreigner. And Bathsheba, who was so horribly wronged and lost so much. Each of these women became a direct ancestor of Jesus. Spiritual giants, legendary figures in the Bible. And these four women are the only women mentioned in Jesus' genealogy. I think that's by design. God is telling us something. But then there's one more, a fifth woman, also in Jesus' line. She was wronged more than the other four, although comparing trauma is a tricky and perhaps traumatizing business. She was a teenager, it seems, when God himself sent her a messenger saying, "You're going to be the mother of the Messiah." For a young Jewish woman, there couldn't be a greater honor, except that her marriage was under a cloud right from the start. Even religious leaders would accuse her of immorality, something this young woman would never dream of. She poured herself into her little boy as he was hunted like an animal by the most powerful people in the land. Motherhood for her was life and death right from the get-go. Later, she didn't really understand her son or his mission, and Jesus' brothers were openly hostile toward him. For even his brothers did not believe in him, John 7 verse 5 says. And then Mary suffered, really suffered, as she watched the power of the church and the state come together to end her son's life. She knew he was innocent. He'd only ever helped people. The baby she nursed grew up to heal whole villages full of sick people. The one she watched take his first steps caused the lame to walk. He raised people from the dead, and yet Mary was forced to stand by and witness his execution. No one would choose to go through what Mary went through. The burden she carried was immense. At Jesus' dedication in the temple, Simeon told her, "A sword will pierce through your own soul also." And surely it did. Yet as the earthly mother of the Savior of the world, she was blessed among women according to the angel Gabriel. Tamar, spurned and shamed and threatened. Rahab at her scandalous occupation, who acted with all the faith she had to save God's men. Ruth, a stranger in a strange land, who put others first and acted with great dignity. Bathsheba, so wickedly wronged, her husband murdered by the man who took her. Yet each of them came back from a place of what looked like defeat and brokenness, from a place of real pain, to be not only restored, but to pass on their genetic material to Jesus. Their blood flowed in Jesus' veins. Their strength, their faithfulness, their determination was part of who Jesus was. Five women who changed the world. You'd never think it possible, but in all they went through, they trusted God.
No one's too broken. No one is too wicked. No one is too far gone. So trust God even in your brokenness, in your extremity, in your time of need. And just as it will for them, eternity will tell your story. Can you trust Jesus today? 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Let me pray with you now. Our Father in heaven, in Jesus' name we come to you encouraged that the example of five women who were wronged, who suffered grievously, who went through great difficulty, five women who became Jesus' very own ancestors and serve as spiritual giants today. Thank you for reminding us that nobody is too far gone. No one is too marginalized. No one is too broken. And even when one has been wounded and offended and harmed and wronged, there is still a home for everyone in the heart of God. Friend, would you choose Jesus today? Would you say, I trust you in spite of my brokenness. I trust you in spite of my mistakes. I believe in you. In spite of the things I've gone through, I'm going to trust that the God of heaven loves me and offers me everlasting life. Will you accept that everlasting life today? Lord, we believe, we trust in spite of our own weakness. And I pray right now that you would move into every heart. Fill each one with hope and fasten our hearts and minds on heaven and the promise that we soon will be there. Bless, we pray, and we thank you in Jesus' name. Amen. Thanks so much for joining me. I'm looking forward to seeing you again next time. Until then, remember, it is written, man shall not live by bread alone, but by every word that proceeds from the mouth of God.

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2: Wilbur, Orville, sounds like your father just came home.
3: Oh, boy, wonder if you brought a present.
2: Oh, now, boys, you shouldn't expect him to bring you a present every time he comes back from a preaching trip.
3: We don't really expect him, Mother. We just like to get him.
2: Oh, I see. Well, you run out and see if you can help him while I finish up supper.
3: Okay, Mom. Come on, Orville. Hi, Daddy. Hey, Dad, need some help?
4: Oh, just finished. My goodness, boys, I declare you've grown an inch while I was gone. And it's just been a few weeks. By the way, I have a little surprise for you.
5: Where?
4: There.

0: That was your surprise.
1: Hey, it can fly. What's it called, Daddy?
0: It's a helicopter.
1: A helicopter?
0: That's right. It was invented by a Frenchman named Pinot.
1: What makes it go, Daddy?
0: I don't really know, son. When you wind the two propellers up, the twisted rubber band gives it the power to fly. Now, maybe you boys can study and find out someday what really makes it work.
1: I think it cuts a hole in the air.
2: Or maybe it just pushes the air aside, like a propeller on a boat pushes the water away. We're going to figure this thing out.
0: Well, I'm going in to see your mother now. You boys can stay outside and fly your helicopter.
3: Hi, kids, this is Uncle Dan.
4: And I'm Aunt Carol. Hello to all you moms, dads, teens, and grandparents, too.
3: We're glad you're all with us today for part two of our story about the Wright brothers.
4: Now, you boys and girls who played with the toy helicopter might be wondering why Orville and Wilbur didn't seem to know what it was. After all, you've not only played with toy helicopters, you've seen real ones, and maybe you've even taken a ride in one.
3: But at the time our story took place, there were no helicopters or airplanes. As a matter of fact, many intelligent men emphatically declared that it was physically impossible for man ever to build a heavier-than-air machine that would fly.
4: Fortunately, there were a few individuals who were optimistic. They were intrigued by the air and its properties, like Orville and Wilbur.
3: These two brothers, who sold and repaired bicycles for a living, set out to prove that man could build a machine that would carry him through the air.
4: So listen now as we bring you the thrilling story of these pioneers of aviation, which we call Partners in Flight.
5: Orville and Wilbur Wright had been interested in flying for as long as they could remember. As small boys, they designed and built their own kites. A toy helicopter their father brought back from one of his preaching trips fascinated them for weeks. And as they grew older, they read articles and books written by Lilienthal, Chanute, Langley, and others about the science of flight. As young men, the two brothers performed carefully planned experiments, trying to solve the problems of flight. Then one afternoon in 1896, Orville burst into the bicycle shop with a copy of the daily newspaper.
6: Hey, Will, look what's in today's paper.
7: You mean there's some news today?
6: This is worse than news. Read it.
7: Lilienthal killed. The famous and controversial Otto Lilienthal was killed yesterday when the so-called glider he was riding crashed to the ground. This should prove to all sensible people that flying is for the birds. Man should keep his feet on the ground. I wonder what happened.
6: It says later in the article he was trying out a new glider he had made. He started out in a perfect glide, but then something happened to his air current, and he couldn't control the glider, and he crashed. Now people seem more certain than ever that man will never fly.
7: And that's just why we've got to keep studying and experimenting. Remember what Lilienthal said in that one article we read about how he hoped his work would incite others to take up the problems of flight. We've got to show them it can be done.
6: And what makes you so certain we can do it? Remember that toy helicopter we had as kids? When we tried to make a larger one, it wouldn't fly at all.
7: Yes, but we've learned a lot since then, and we'll learn more. We'll make a machine that will fly.
5: Although earning a living in their bicycle shop kept the Wright brothers plenty busy, they spent every minute they could designing and testing different types of wings. Then, after months, yes, even years of experimenting, they felt they were ready to begin work on a man-carrying glider. By late summer 1900...
7: You know, Orv, we're ready to try out our glider. But where? There's no place around here.
6: Yeah, people really think we're crazy.
7: It's not that so much. We need the right kind of winds and no trees to get tangled up in.
6: And don't forget, soft ground to land on. Say, I have an idea. Why don't we write the U.S. Weather Bureau and see if they have any suggestions? They ought to be able to help us if anybody can. What's in the mail today? Anything of interest?
7: Not much. A couple of letters for Father, magazine, advertisement for bicycles, bills. Hey, here it is. A reply from the U.S. Weather Bureau.
6: What's it say?
7: Gentlemen, enclosed are the reports on wind conditions you requested. I hope this information will be of help to you in your experiments. Sincerely...
6: Let's take a look at that report. Goodness, all these places are in the West. Isn't there any place closer to home where we can go?
7: Hey, here's one. Kitty Hawk, North Carolina. Average wind velocity just about right. Temperature not bad. And lots of sand for soft landings.
6: Yeah, but who ever heard of Kitty Hawk? Where is it? I'd like to...

0: On September 9th, 1900, Wilbur arrived at Elizabeth City, North Carolina, the railroad station nearest his destination, with his strange-looking baggage.
1: Oh, excuse me, sir. Sorry.
2: Better watch where you're going with those long poles. Must be quite a tent you have there.
1: Could you tell me how to get to Kitty Hawk?
2: Kitty Hawk? I never heard of the place. Are you sure it's around here?
1: Quite sure.
2: Sorry, I can't help you. But have a good camping trip anyway.
1: You didn't have the heart to tell him this is a glider and not a tent I'm carrying. There goes the train. Now if I could only find somewhere to get where I want to go. Excuse me, madam, but could you tell me how to get to Kitty Hawk?
3: Oh, land sakes, no, I never heard of the place. But you better be careful, but you're going with those poles or you'll run into somebody.
1: I'll try. Doesn't anybody know where the place is? Pardon me, sir. Have you ever heard of a place called Kitty Hawk?
4: Yeah, seems though I have. I think it's out across the sound, fairly near Roanoke Island.
1: Could you tell me how to get there?
4: A boat goes out to Roanoke Island once a week. It shouldn't be too much trouble finding a way from there to Kitty Hawk.
1: It sounds great. When does the next boat leave?
4: Oh, left yesterday. We'll see you around.
1: Yeah, thanks. I can't waste 6 whole days sitting around here waiting for another boat to leave. Maybe there'll be a fishing boat down at the docks that'll take me over.
0: Down at the waterfront, Wilbur found several boats, but none of the boatmen showed any interest in making the 40-mile trip out to Kitty Hawk. Then he met a salty old captain, Israel Perry.
5: Say there, mister.
6: Yeah? What'd you say? I can't hear you.
5: Ever hear of a place called Kitty Hawk?
6: Kitty Hawk? Oh, sure. I used to live there.
1: We know anybody going over? I'm looking for a ride.
6: I reckon I could probably get you there. There's nothing much else to do.
1: And that little boat?
6: The big boat. I just use this little one to get me to shore from the schooner.
1: When can we leave?
0: The next morning at daybreak, Wilbur and Perry left the wharf behind them and started out to where the schooner was anchored. Not far from shore, Wilbur discovered a startling fact.
1: Hey, Captain, this boat's leaking.
6: Yeah? There's a bucket. Bail it out.
1: This thing's leaking like a sieve. Can you help?
6: I gotta keep the motor running. Just bail faster.
1: Are you sure this boat is safe?
6: Oh, quit your worrying. Whoa, it's a lot safer than that big boat.
0: Wilbur soon learned that any misgivings he might have had about the big boat were amply justified. An hour or so after they boarded the schooner and headed for Kitty Hawk, a storm blew down upon them.
6: Quite a gale we got blowing here.
1: You say that again. No, don't. Here, Perry, help me fasten this stuff down.
6: Oh, sure glad I got you along to help. Nasty roll out here in the sea.
1: Help? I'm doing all the work. You're not doing a thing.
6: That's what I mean. Oh, there's a little cove up ahead a ways. Maybe we can make it up there and wait out the storm in quieter waters.
1: If we make it that far. Here, tighten these ropes.
6: Oh, watch, watch out. Look, there goes the sail.
0: Somehow, Wilbur managed to steer the straining schooner to the sheltered area of the cove, where they waited until the storm subsided. It was afternoon of the next day before the weather became suitable for continuing the voyage. Finally, that night, they anchored in Kitty Hawk Bay. And the next morning, Wilbur unloaded his baggage and went to the home of the postmaster, Bill Tate, the most prominent citizen of the village.
7: Hello, I'm Wilbur Wright.
8: Oh, come in, come in. We've been expecting you ever since we got your letter saying you'd chosen Kitty Hawk for your experiments. By the way, how'd you get here? How's your trip? All set for the experiments?
9: Land sakes, Bill Tate. Give the poor man a chance to talk. Won't you sit down, have something hot to drink?
7: Thanks, Mrs. Tate. Anything will be appreciated.
8: Now, tell me, how'd you get over here from Elizabeth City? Not too many boats come this way.
7: Well, not too many people even know where this place is. But then I found this man, Perry.
9: Not Israel Perry.
7: Oh.
9: It's a wonder you made it in that leaky tub of his.
7: The fact of the matter is, we almost didn't. We ran into this storm, and I thought, sure, that schooner was going to bust right in two.
9: I hear that boat's a filthy mess. Was the food fit to eat?
7: I don't know.
9: You mean you haven't eaten anything since you left Elizabeth City?

0: Just a little jar of jelly my sister packed in my suitcase.
1: Well, you sit right there. I'm going to whip you up a breakfast such as you never had. Griddle cakes and eggs and grits, a works. Can't have a guest of ours starving.
2: Wilbur accepted the hospitality of Mr. and Mrs. Tate and stayed at their home until Orville arrived 3 weeks later. Wilbur met him at the docks.
3: Boy, this place is sure out in the sticks. Thought I'd never find my way out here.
0: Yeah, but it's perfect. Not a tree for miles. Good-sized dunes that we can take off from, and well, the weather's been perfect ever since I arrived.
3: Now, how's the glider coming?
0: Slow, but it won't take long to finish up now that you're here to help. But what's news back home? How's the shop going?
3: Oh, everything's about the same. Charlie's really taken a hold at the shop. He's got a good head on his shoulders. He'll keep things going all right while we're gone.
2: The Wrights set up camp near a big sand dune about half a mile away from the Tate home. Working together, they soon had the glider assembled and ready to try.
0: Well, Orv, today's the big day. We try our glider.
3: I don't know about that.
0: What do you mean?
3: Haven't you been outside yet? No wind.
0: Impossible! There's got to be a wind, 15 miles an hour worth.
3: Now, sorry about that, Will, but if there was a tree out there, this wind wouldn't even shake a leaf.
0: Well, at least you have to admit we have wind today, plenty of it.
3: Yeah, wind velocity, 60 miles an hour.
0: First not enough wind, then too much. Guess what it's doing today?
3: I can hear it, rain. If we don't get some cooperation from the weather pretty soon, we won't have time for many flights. We can't just abandon the cycle shop. It has to get us money for these experiments.
0: Yeah, I know what you mean. Oh, well, guess we'll just have to take advantage of the good days as they come along.
2: But they didn't have to wait many more days before the weather cleared and the winds were just right.
4: Hey, good morning there, Wilbur, Orville. Nice day today, isn't it?
0: Sure is, Mr. Tate. Perfect.
3: Just what we've been waiting for.
4: Yeah, I thought probably you'd be dragging that thing out here today. Need any help? Mrs. wants to clean house this morning. She told me to get out.
0: All right, now you can help us pull up to the top of that dune.
4: I admit I don't understand much about this contraption, but, well, how are you figuring on getting it into the air?
0: I'm glad you asked that, Mr. Tate. Since you just happened to come along this morning, that'll be your job.
4: My job? Oh, I don't know.
0: One of us will help you. There, we made it.
3: I wish someone would invent an easier way of getting this monster up this hill.
0: Well, there she is, all ready to go. Who's going to be first?
3: You go first. You're older.
0: No, you go.
4: Watch flip a coin.
0: Good idea. Heads, it's Orville. Tails, me. Okay, Mr. Tate, you flip it.
4: Mm-hmm. Heads.
0: Orville, hurry up and get on that thing. Time's a-wasting.
4: Now, what do I do?
0: You take that rope there on that side, and I'll take this one. When Orville gets ready, we'll start running down the hill, pulling the glider just like we're trying to fly a kite. If all goes well, the wind will lift it up into the air, and it will glide along for a little while. Get it?
4: I think so.
0: All right. Ready, Orv?
3: Yep, let's go.
0: Okay. One, two, three, go!
3: Hey, look! Look, I'm flying!
2: Wilbur and Mr. Tate continued running along, holding onto the ropes until the glider was about 8 feet off the ground. Then they let go. The glider went beautifully for about 100 feet. Then a gust of wind caught it.
0: He's stalled. He's going to crash just like Lilienthal. Watch out, Orv! Pull the cord! Pull!
5: We'll find out if Orville survived in just a moment. But first, we just got to tell you that if you're enjoying today's historical story, we know you'll enjoy our series on Abraham Lincoln.
6: That's right. You see, these 5 dramatized stories take us from Abraham's early childhood right up to the time he was elected President of the United States.
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5: This 3-ring binder is chock full of fun things to do. Puzzles, quizzes, pictures.
6: Plus the Abraham Lincoln coloring book by Dover, which chronicles the life of Lincoln with over 40 accurately rendered drawings.
5: And we include a set of colored pencils and a full script of Log Cabin Boy, the first story in the series, which is wonderful for kids who want to follow along and produce their own Abraham Lincoln play.
6: You'll laugh when you find out how footprints got on Sarah's ceiling. And you'll cry when you learn what the milk sick did to Nancy.
5: You'll be amazed when Abe Lincoln survives

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0: But right now, let's get back to our story. Partners in Flight.
2: Steady, Orv. Pull the cords. Man, you're doing great. You came out of that perfectly. There he goes again. Watch out! He's stalled. He's going to crash just like Lilienthal. Watch out, Orv. Pull the cords. Pull. Do something.
3: Orville was desperately trying to do something, but nothing helped. The glider seemed to stop in midair. Then it crashed to the ground.
2: Look out!
4: Orv, are you all right? Are you hurt?
5: I don't think so. But I have news for whoever said that the sand would be soft to land on. Help me out of this tangled mess.
4: What happened, anyhow? Things were going great.
5: I can't figure it out. The wing controls were working beautifully. Then all of a sudden, whammo, down she came.
6: Oh, you never get me on one of those things. I sure thought you were a goner.
5: I guess it's just one of those chances we have to take. You know, Will, I think we ought to make a vow that we'll never go up together. That way, if something does happen, one of us will be left to carry on our experiments.
4: Good idea. But now we'd better get this thing repaired and see if we can figure out what happened.
6: You mean you're going to keep on experimenting even after this accident?
4: Well, Mr. Tate, I guess you'd say we've got this flying business in our blood.
3: Later that night, Orville lay awake thinking about what had happened that afternoon. Suddenly, he jumped out of bed.
5: That's it! I've got it! Hey, Will, wake up! Wake up! I think I've got it figured out.
4: Be quiet. Can't you let a fellow sleep?
5: I think I know what happened this afternoon.
4: You mean with the glider?
5: Yeah, look. The wing controls were working perfectly, but the tail rudder's rigid. Now, if we just make the rudder movable also, it can work with the wings instead of against them. Get it?
4: I sure do. Where in the world have we left our brains all this time?
5: Oh, you know what Dad says. Every problem is simple, once you know the solution.
4: Come on, let's get busy. We can sleep later. Let's get a new tire.
3: More experiments, then back to Dayton. In 1901 and 2, two more trips to Kitty Hawk with their gliders, each time learning more about the secrets of flight. At last, they felt they were ready to begin working on a power-driven flying machine. Finally, in September 1903, another trip to Kitty Hawk. This time, taking with them all the components necessary to assemble a flying machine.
4: Well, let's give this motor a try before we attach the propellers and shafts. See if it still works.
5: Okay, here goes. There she is, purring like a kitten.
4: Looks and sounds great. You turn it off. Now we'll attach the propellers.
5: Okay, start up the motor again and see if it'll still turn these propellers.
4: Here goes.
5: Oh, now what happened? Can't you keep it running?
4: Look, wise guy, I can do just as much. Hey, what's this? This propeller shaft's all twisted around.
5: And his cross arm's broken loose, too.
4: Apparently, they couldn't take the strain when the motor backfired.
5: Oh, now what are we gonna do?
4: We'll just have to send them back to Dayton and have Charlie make us some stronger ones.
3: About 6 weeks later, the new shafts, made of larger and heavier tubing, arrived from Dayton. The next day, as they were intently working on the new propeller shafts, Orville happened to glance at the sky.
5: Hey, Will, look at that sky. Looks like a real storm blowing in.
4: And how? Wind's already whipping up. We'd better hurry and get this stuff inside.
3: Moments later, the storm hit with all its fury.
5: Can you beat that? Just when we're ready to try again.
4: Put these towels around that window. Water's pouring in. Help me get this door closed before we float away. There. I'll hold it. You get that board over there and prop it up against it.
5: The roof! It's tearing away! Water's pouring in!
4: Hey,
3: The next morning, Mr.

0: Mr. Tate came to their storm-battered camp.
1: Good morning. Thought I'd better come up and see if you survived the storm.
2: It was a rough one, all right.
1: Yeah, we get them like that right here this time of year. Boys out at the weather station say we're going to have bad weather for next 10 days or so.
3: Oh, thanks, Mr. Tate. You're real encouraging.
1: Well, just to make up for the bad weather, why don't you come on down to the house for dinner? Wife's worried silly that you're not eating right.
2: Well, we'd be much obliged, Mr. Tate. See you about noon.
0: Finally, on November 28th, the weather cleared, and they were able to test their engine again. But this time, as they examined it closely...
2: Can you beat that? Look at this. One of these new shafts has developed a flaw. See this crack?
3: Oh, no. Here we are in no man's land, and it takes 3 weeks to get stuff back to Dayton.
2: At the rate we're going, we won't even be home by Christmas.
3: Look, why don't I take this shaft back to Dayton myself and get a new one? It'd be sure faster than trusting it to the Turtle Express service they have between here and there.
2: What are you waiting for, man? Get going. Maybe we can still make it by Christmas.
0: Orville returned to camp on December 11th, bringing with him not only the new propeller shafts, but a newspaper as well.
3: Oh, have I got news for you. Look at this. Langley claims his airplane flew. It took off from a boat out in the middle of the Potomac River, and it flew right into the water.
2: They call that flying. We've been doing better than that for the past 3 years with our gliders.
3: He claims now that a flying machine isn't really practical.
2: Well, I happen to think it can be. Now let's get to work on it.
0: For the next couple of days, they waited for suitable weather. Finally, they could stand the suspense no longer. There was very little wind, but they decided to try taking off from the side of the hill by their camp. According to a prearranged plan, they put a signal on one of the sheds for the men from the life-saving station less than a mile away to come over to help and watch. As soon as the five men were there, Wilbur climbed onto the wings and Orville started the engine.
4: Are you ready?
5: All set.
4: Then let her go.
0: Wilbur pulled back the lever that released the plane and it started moving. Then it left the ground and glided to a stop at the foot of the hill. Orville rushed down to the machine and Wilbur.
3: Well, at least it left the ground.
2: Yeah, so did our gliders. That was no better than Langley. We can't call that flying.
3: Well, at least you didn't get wet when you landed.
2: Nope. But we're just going to have to wait for more wind.
0: It was cold and windy on December 17th, but they were determined to try their machine again, this time taking off from level ground. And this time, Orville climbed onto the wings, and Wilbur started the engine.
4: Are you ready?
5: All set.
4: Then let her go.
0: Orville pulled back the lever that released the plane, and it started moving. Slowly at first, then faster. After a 40-foot run, the plane lifted from the ground.
6: The plane
0: rose to about 10 feet and was in the air for 12 seconds when a sudden gust of wind ended the flight 120 feet from where it began.
3: We did it! Will, we did it! We really did it!
4: We can actually fly!
3: And I didn't go downhill and I didn't land in the water. I actually flew in the air.
2: Get out of the way. I want to have a try at this thing now.
0: December 17th, 1903. This was the first time in the history of the world that a man had ridden on a machine which raised itself by its own power into the air in full flight. Orville and Wilbur Wright continued designing and building bigger and better airplanes, but they always remembered that first flight at Kitty Hawk. This was the beginning of aviation. No other invention in history has so quickly revolutionized life throughout the world. This was truly a supreme achievement by Orville and Wilbur Wright, partners in flight.
7: We want to let you know that we have many other stories available about famous people who've made a positive difference, as did Abraham Lincoln and as did Orville and Wilbur Wright. And we know from all the letters you kids sent us that you love the stories.
8: But moms and dads, do you know that in addition to being great entertainment, teachers and homeschooling parents tell us that our dramatized stories make history come alive for their kids?
7: They're kind of like that proverbial spoonful of sugar that makes the medicine go down. Kids love listening to the exciting stories and just learn their history painlessly in the process.
8: And to make a great thing even better, we've developed activity books to go along with many of our albums.
7: That's right. For example, we've mentioned before that we have a very popular

0: 12-CD album called The Heritage of Our Country,
1: which contains stories about Thomas Edison, Alexander Graham Bell, Booker T. Washington, the Wright brothers, Benjamin Franklin, just to name a few.
0: Well, we also offer a 3-ring binder full of activities keyed to each story.
1: There are puzzles, coloring pages, quizzes, hidden pictures, and all sorts of fun things that kids just love to do that expand the learning experience.
0: And you adults will appreciate the separate teacher's guide, which comes in the front pocket of the binder.
1: It not only has story descriptions, but it has the answers to all the quizzes and puzzles for your convenience.
0: And now we'd like to introduce you to several other historical albums. Our classic album number 7 chronicles the lives of famous people from around the world.
1: 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The other Great Stories albums contain a mixture of historical and true life adventures.
0: You'll meet Sacagawea, Robert E. Lee, Paul Revere, Teddy Roosevelt, and many others. 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
0: Well, I, for one, am glad that Orville and Wilbur didn't give up. I love to fly.
1: Me, too. But you do know what happened when the boy threw the clock out the window, don't you?
0: I do believe time flew, Uncle Dan.
1: I'll say it did, Aunt Carol. So goodbye, everyone.
0: So long for now.
2: This has been Your Story Hour. Building for a better tomorrow.
0: This is Aunt Carol.
1: And Uncle Dan saying,
0: goodbye, everyone. See you.

0: this story about Elijah,
1: it's Padre nuestro que está
0: on the turn of a dime, how we can be saying, thank you, Lord, for that great deliverance, and all of a sudden, we are running for our lives. Well, you know the story. Let's go to 1 Kings chapter 16, verse 33. It talks about a king that God called to be a faithful leader, but somehow he, you know, decided to marry somebody that was forbidden of the Lord, a woman by the name of Jezebel. And the Bible says, talking about Ahab, who should have been faithful, he says in 1 Kings 16, 33, and Ahab made a wooden image. Ahab did more to provoke the Lord God of Israel to anger, what a statement, than all the kings of Israel who were before him. Just imagine if the Lord ever said that about a pastor. He has done more to provoke me than any pastor ever before him. Well, I don't want to be that kind of pastor. My pastors, come on, say amen, somebody.
2: Amen.
0: We don't want to be that individual. We don't want that title that we have done more to provoke the Lord to anger than anyone else, all the kings of Israel before him. But this unfaithful man has an encounter with a faithful prophet, a man by the name of Elijah. And James says Elijah was a man subject to like passions just as we are. There was nothing different about his DNA than ours. There was nothing different about the way God made him from us. But he had a passion for prayer. And because he was just like us, the Bible is in essence saying to us, you don't have to be different or unique or odd for God to answer your prayers. You just have to be faithful. The effectual, fervent prayer of a righteous person avails much. So Elijah confronts Ahab, and pulling you into the story, we go to 1 Kings chapter 19. I'm not going to read the verses 1 to 18, but I'm going to pull out certain parts of it just to highlight the story because it's very significant. As we look at the story, I'll just go ahead and start in verse 1, and I'll read down to verse 4. Yeah, let's do that. 1 Kings 19, verses 1. And Ahab told Jezebel all that Elijah had done, also how he had executed all the prophets with sword. Then Jezebel sent a messenger to Elijah saying, what a text message to get. So let the gods do to me and more also, if I do not make your life as the life of one of them by tomorrow about this time. Elijah gets this text message and he goes nuts. And when he saw it, verse 3, he arose and ran for his life and went to Beersheba, which belongs to Judah, and left his servant there. But he himself went a day's journey into the wilderness and came and sat down under a broom tree. And this is where the Lord said, and I like the King James Version, what doest thou here? That's the sermon title. What doest thou here? What are you doing? This is not where God wants you to be. So let's break this down. If we go from verse 1 to 4, Elijah goes from public victory to personal despair. When the focus shifts from faithfulness and God responding to fearfulness and God seeming to abandon Elijah. The point I wrote down is after the triumph of Mount Carmel, Elijah's focus shifts from God's power to Jezebel.

Jezebel's threat. Have you ever had that kind of experience? That God just did something amazing for you. You get a diagnosis or a letter or a text from somebody that just does not like you on any day of the week. And all of a sudden you forget that God just did something mighty for you. Well, that could have happened to you. And I hope this story encourages you not to do what Elijah did, but to remember the God before the crisis is the same God at the time of the crisis. He runs for his life, isolates himself, and prays to die. Really? You just want a massive victory on Mount Carmel, and that's how you respond to the same God? I mean, he can deliver you from 450 false prophets on one side and 400 prophets on the other that have apostatized, and you just run from one woman? Is this something true about that there's no fury like a woman scorned? Hell hath no fury like a woman scorned. Maybe that's where that came from, because Elijah said, I'm not sticking around. I'll go up with the guys, but I'm not messing with Jezebel. So what's the lesson here? Even great servants of God can lose focus when fear replaces faith. Victory on the outside does not always mean, does not always cancel exhaustion on the inside. I'm going to say that one more time. Victory on the outside does not always cancel exhaustion on the inside, or more specifically, fear on the inside. Now, 1 Kings 19, verses 5 to 8 is summarized this way. From self-pity to divine provision, when focus shifts to God's grace. So he's hiding. Just picture this victorious man of God, this stalwart of power. Praise and rain comes, praise and the rain stops. But he's hiding from a woman. And the Lord shows up and says, excuse me, what are you doing here? And what does God do? God does not rebuke Elijah. Aren't you glad that God is patient with you when you misunderstand God's power? He restores him physically with sleep and food, then gently directs him spiritually. So when we read, what doest thou here? God is not saying, like, what are you doing here? He's saying, Elijah, what doest thou here? He's saying with compassion, not to rebuke him, but to say, did you just forget what happened last week? I am the same God. So on Horeb, Elijah hears God, not in the wind, not in the earthquake or in the fire, but in a still small voice. And God does the same thing when he corrects him. And then Elijah says to him, I'm the only one left. And God recommissions him for a new assignment. So what's the crisis lesson? When focus returns to God's voice instead of the storm, despair gives way to direction. God reveals that we are not alone and we are not finished. You know, when you think that your life is over because Elijah says, I'm done. I'm ready to die. Somebody kill me before she gets to me. God says, come on, Elijah. I got my work for you to do. It's not going to end that way. So here's the question. Is this conversation helpful so far? Well, let's see what else we can learn. Sometimes in our lives, God answers in very direct, powerful, and undeniable ways. This strengthens our faith, and we feel the closeness of God in our lives. So sometimes God has to break into our storm, our earthquake, our wind, our lightning, and just speak to us softly. That's who God is. Mm-hmm. What happens? First lesson, Elijah's dejection is rooted in exhaustion after a spiritual victory. At Mount Carmel, Elijah stood bold in faith. In the wilderness, he collapses under emotional and physical fatigue. And let me reiterate it. He's running from one woman. He has poured himself out completely. Prayer, confrontation, intercession. Victory did not bring rest. It exposes his limits. So what happens is sometimes God takes you to those grand moments. But remember, friends, we don't live our Christianity on the mountaintop. We've got to find victory in the valley. We have to find victory in the not so bright moments. When the lights are not shining, when there's nobody applauding you, when there's nobody saying, hey, great sermon, Pastor John. You got to find victory in those quiet moments when there's nobody sending you any text. Like when I got injured about 15 years ago, I couldn't talk for 2 weeks. Those were two of the most powerful spiritual times of my life because I couldn't say anything. I had more time to listen to God. And my first sermon back was a time to keep silent. You see, his prayer is not enough because he says, take my life. But God reveals that burnout doesn't necessarily mean unbelief. Let me go down to my fourth point here in the interest of time.

0: God responds with an assurance, with purpose and perspective, not rebuke. God does not scold Elijah for fear of despair, but instead, notice what he does. He sustains him physically. He listens to his complaint twice. He recommissions him with a new assignment, verses 15 to 17, and he reveals that Elijah is not alone. What's the issue? At the heart, Elijah needed meaning, not correction. So friends, whenever you are confronted, remember the story. Carmel ended with national repentance. Horeb ends with personal restoration. God can restore you even in your moments when sometimes you think that it's over, I'm done, I'm finished. God will comfort your fear and show up and give you a new assignment. And then you'll discover how wonderful God really is.
1: Amen, amen. Thank you, Pastor John. Burnout doesn't mean unbelief. I like that. That's especially good for pastors. But anyone in ministry and, of course, all of God's people, we are on Monday's lesson. Pastor James Rafferty here. We're talking about when prayers seem unanswered. We're going to touch on Elijah and his experience just a little bit here. But perhaps you prayed about something for a long time, maybe even years, the Quarterly says, and it feels as if God hasn't answered your prayers. The Bible tells us to ask and it shall be given you, Matthew 7, verse 7. If we ask anything according to his will, 1 John 5:14. So what is our understanding of these promises? Well, I think that if we keep all of our wants and needs before God and then trust him to answer our prayers in the time and in the way that he who knows all things sees best, that we can rest in his providence. In other words, he will direct, he understands all things. He will answer those prayers when and if according to his will. And we can trust him for that. Hannah is a good example of this. Hannah was a devoted woman who prayed for something very specific in 1 Samuel 1 verses 10 through 17. She wanted a child. And at first it seemed that God did not answer her prayers, but she persisted and God did answer in his perfect time and according to his will. So sometimes the waiting actually deepens our walk with God as we learn to trust him more. You know, Psalm 62 verse 8 says, trust in him at all times, you people, pour out your hearts before him. God is a refuge for us. And what I see that verse saying to us is we can trust him, we can pray to him, and then he can be our refuge no matter what those answers are. We can take refuge in him. So trust. Do we trust that he really does know what is best, even when we don't see an immediate answer to our prayers? Do we trust that eventually he will answer in his perfect way and time? You know, sometimes our prayers may not be answered as quickly as we want and in the manner that we hope they will be, right? So what counsel does the Bible give us about our prayers and how we should pray? Well, first of all, we're told in Matthew chapter 6 and verse 10, John chapter 1, 14 and 15, that we should pray according to thy will, that is God's will. Right? Not according to our will, what we want, but according to God's will. We surrender everything to the will of our Heavenly Father. Then it says we're to consider motive. God looks at our hearts. In James chapter 4, verse 3, it says that we pray and we don't receive because we ask, the King James says, amiss, right? That word actually in the Greek means we ask badly. We're badly not in the sense necessarily that we're asking something that's wicked or evil, but badly in the sense that we're asking something that is not really in harmony with God's purpose or will for us. It's a bad prayer that we're asking for, a bad petition that we're making because really God wants us to go in this direction. It might be something like we are praying that God would deliver us from this temptation and we put the temptation right in front of our face. So we're praying badly in that sense. We need to pray intelligently. We need to work with our prayers and let God work through our prayers. And then we want to think about whether or not we've cherished sin. And if we, you know, the Bible says if we regard iniquity in our hearts, that God doesn't hear us. That's Psalm 66, verse 18. So we need to think about what is it that's in our hearts? Because sometimes our hearts can deceive us and we can be asking amiss because our hearts are not right with God. We're asking him something that's not in harmony with his will because our hearts are not surrendered to God. So the way we surrender our hearts to God is by abiding in him. John chapter 15, verse 7 says, when we abide in him, we abide in his word, then we can ask whatsoever we will. In fact, in Hebrews chapter 11, verse 6, it says that without faith, it's impossible to please God, and faith comes by hearing. And hearing

mean by the word of God. So God is calling us into this faith relationship with him through his word, and in this into this belief that he is, and that he is the rewarder of those who diligently seek him. Diligently seek him. I like that. You know, in Hebrews chapter 11, verse 6, that phrase, diligently seek him, means to be earnest, to pursue diligently after God. And when we do that, we find that God will indeed answer our prayers. Consider the state of your heart also. You know, in James 4, verse 6, 1 Peter 5, verse 6, it says that we are to humble ourselves under the mighty hand of God, that God resists the proud, but he gives grace to the humble. So there are times when perhaps our hearts need a humbling experience. Perhaps God leaves the prayer unanswered so that we can take time to examine ourselves and see where our hearts are out of harmony with God, with his will. You know, ultimately, God sees the big picture. Romans chapter 8, verse 28, gotta love this verse. All things work together for good to those who love the Lord, to those who are called according to his purpose. So we can trust God ultimately with all of our prayers, even if it seems as though those prayers are not being answered. Paul's answer to prayer, as he prayed again and again and again, was 2 Corinthians chapter 12, verse 9. Do we know this verse? My grace is sufficient for you. God's grace is sufficient for us. And that's what we have to love about the bottom line of unanswered prayer. God's grace is sufficient for us. So the quarterly says a key fact that determines our response to what seems like unanswered prayers is our picture of God. If we see God as distant, as disinterested in our relationship with him, we are weakened. In such times, we need to search the Bible for evidence of his love and his care and pray that our distorted picture of him will become clearer. We need a clearer picture of God's heart for us. Now, I want to look at a few examples in the Bible that really bring this out. For example, let's look in Daniel chapter 10. Daniel chapter 10, Daniel is praying earnestly for understanding of these prophetic visions that he's been given. And it says that he prays and he fasts for 3 weeks and no answer comes to his prayer for 3 weeks. And then finally an answer comes, and we pick this up here in Daniel chapter 10 and verse 12. Then he, that is the angel that comes to answer his prayer, the angel Gabriel, said unto me, fear not, Daniel, for from the first day that thou didst set thine heart to understand, to chasten yourself, that is to fast and to pray before God, thy words were heard. And I am come for thy word. So think about this, because this is really important for unanswered prayer. Daniel's prayer seems to be unanswered for 3 weeks. When the angel comes 3 weeks later and responds to Daniel's prayer, Daniel is told, listen, when you first prayed, your words were heard. When you first prayed, your words were heard. So there are times when our prayers seem unanswered, not because they're not heard. God hears our prayers, but the answer may be complicated. And it is in this situation, because you've got the powers of the prince of darkness wrestling to hinder God's will, which directly relates to God, to Daniel's prayer. Daniel's praying about understanding prophecy, and God has laid out prophecy, and that prophecy involves human beings who are to make decisions specifically about a decree to let God's people go. And there are negative influences, there are dark influences trying to influence the human beings that are to give that decree forth. And of course, Michael shows up, prayers are answered. Let's look at another one. This one's in Matthew chapter 26, and it's verse 39, 42 and 44. Matthew chapter 26, here Jesus is in the Garden of Gethsemane, and he is praying that this cup can be taken out of his hands. In verse 39, he prays, Matthew 26, verse 39, and he went a little further and he fell on his face and he prayed, saying, oh, my Father, if it be possible, let this cup pass from me. Nevertheless, not as I will, but as thou will. Again, here we see surrender to God's will. He prays this same prayer again in verse 42. And then a third time he prays it in verse 44. So we see here a persistence. The prayer persistence that we need is found in the example of Jesus Christ. Persist in prayer and then surrender it to God, right? In this particular case, the prayer is unanswered because it is not God's will, but Jesus is okay with that because he surrendered his will to God's will.
God doesn't want that cup to pass out of his hands. We wouldn't be sitting here right now if that cup had passed out of his hands. So we are saved, but still we see the humanity of Christ, and we ourselves are encompassed with humanity. There are times when we may pray certain prayers that aren't God's will, and we just need to surrender that to the Lord.

0: Lord. Matthew chapter 17, 19 to 21. Just reference this. Christ's disciples are wondering why they couldn't cast out the demon out of this young man that was devil possessed. Christ came down, he cast him out. And Jesus basically says in verses 19 to 21, the reason why is because these things need to go out by fasting and prayer. Mm-hmm. So fasting combined with prayer is vitally important. My wife started fasting and prayer on a consistent basis, and we saw some amazing answers. And we, put our hands on the promises of God. It has nothing to do with us. It has everything to do with God's promises. And the final one, Elijah, unanswered prayer. You know, in James chapter 5, it talks about how Elijah prayed and it rained not, you know, for 3.5 years. And then he prayed again and it rained. And it sounds like, oh, he prayed once, it didn't rain. He prayed again and it started raining again. But really, when you look at the story, Elijah prayed again and again and again, and he prayed 7 times, which is a perfect number. Keep praying, keep persisting. God will answer your prayers according to his will.
1: Thank you so much, Pastor James. Appreciate that. We're going to take a short break for a short mission moment, and we'll be right back.
2: Hello, I'm Greg Morricone. I'm so glad you joined me for 3ABN Mission Moment. I've been telling you about Anne, who discovered Pastor Doug Batchelor's broadcast while she lived in California. Later, after she and her husband Lester moved to Huntsville, Alabama, she suffered a stroke. And while she recuperated, she found him again on a 3ABN station. While working with her physical therapist, she told him about 3ABN, and he asked her if she'd seen his relative, Pastor T. Marshall Kelly. Of course she had, and he told her they were both Seventh-day Adventists. Anne looked up the Sabbath in the Bible and discovered that Saturday was the Sabbath, not Sunday. She also adds that she had no trouble accepting that because it was so very clear. When she got an invitation to attend a live 3ABN broadcast in her city, she didn't hesitate. There she met Danny Shelton and many of the people she'd seen on TV, including Pastor T. Marshall Kelly. When Anne and Lester visited a local church, they were warmly welcomed, and soon she was baptized as a Seventh-day Adventist. She encourages all 3ABN viewers to read their Bible, but also make plans to attend church. You'll enjoy the fellowship, she says. It will bring refreshment to your life. So come and join the family. Join me next week for another 3ABN Mission Moment. God bless you in a special way. Wow, Jill, praise God. I never grow tired of getting letters like this at 3ABN. This comes from David. It's just one sentence, but so powerful. Thank you, 3ABN, for saving my life. I was baptized August 16, 2025. And then he sends in a donation to 3ABN too. Praise the Lord.
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1: Welcome back to a lesson on practical prayer. We're going to go to Tuesday. Pastor Ryan Johnson, Jesus teaches us to pray.
4: Thank you so much, Pastor Lomakang. Thank you so much, Pastor Rafferty. Friends, the lesson is indeed Jesus teaches us to pray. And before we get into it, I just want to say that it is not the desire of the Sabbath School lesson or of 3ABN Sabbath School panel to judge anyone by the way they pray to the Lord. Your communications with God are between you and God. I've had that happen. I know that hurts. But as we seek a closer relationship with God, there are some things that we can learn. So without wasting any more time, let's look at Matthew chapter 6, where Jesus has some strong words about prayer. I'm going to begin in verse 1. It says, "Take heed that you do not your alms before men to be seen of them. Otherwise you have no reward of your Father, which is in heaven." Verse 2. "Therefore, when thou doest thine alms, do not sound a trumpet before thee, as the hypocrites do in the synagogues and in the streets, that they may have glory of men. Verily I say unto you, they have their reward." You know, the lesson does talk about public prayer and certain types of public prayer and public communication with God. And Jesus has some really strong things to say about that here, and also how you do your service to God in a public manner. Is there anything wrong with praying and communicating with God in public? Well, let's see what the Bible says. If you'll turn with me to 2 Chronicles, I'm going to 2 Chronicles chapter 20. And I'm going to read verse 5. This is the story of Jehoshaphat. Now, if you're familiar with the story, Jehoshaphat, who was

king found the nation surrounded by the enemies. And look what happens. It says in verse 5, and Jehoshaphat stood in the congregation of Judah publicly and Jerusalem in the house of the Lord before the new court. Verse 6, and said, O Lord God of our fathers, art not thou God in heaven, and rulest not thou over all the kingdoms of the heathen? And in thine hand is there not power and might, so that none is able to withstand thee? Jehoshaphat is praying a public prayer before the people, and it has a certain sound to it, doesn't it? It's not the very same sort of prayer that would be prayed just in private, and there was nothing wrong with that. You know, I remember one time when I was pastoring a little city called Pahrump, the first elder invited me to go to their city council meeting, and I wasn't familiar with that kind of fancy stuff, Sister Shelley, so I went and I had my suit on. All I was supposed to do was pray. At the time, they said, Pastor, will you please have the prayer and open the meeting? So, you know, I did that. But while they were having the meeting, Pastor Loma Kang, all of the equipment broke down. And they were joking and said, Pastor, you ought to pray for this equipment. Well, I didn't know they were joking. Do you know I stood up in the middle of the city council and gave a public prayer for the equipment? And did the equipment come back on? You better believe it did. Lord answers prayers, and there is a place for public prayer. The Lord will honor public prayer. There's nothing wrong with that. Let's go to John chapter 17 and look at something else. This is Jesus himself. It says in verse 1, these words spake Jesus and lifted up his eyes to heaven and said, Father, the hour is come, glorify thy Son, that thy Son may glorify thee. Jesus is delivering a public prayer in front of his disciples. It's pseudo-private, but this is called Christ's high priestly prayer. It's not only public, but if you read it in the Greek and indeed in the Aramaic, you will see that it almost has a psalm-like quality to it. This was something Christ prepared. There is nothing wrong with praying a prepared prayer, nothing wrong with praying a public prayer. These things don't make it fake, and it does not mean the ear of the Lord will not hear us. So what is it that Christ is talking about when he's saying, do not serve the Lord in these public manners in Matthew chapter 6? So I'm going to go back to Matthew 6, and in verse 2, we have this line that says, that they may have glory of men. In anything that we are doing, in our communication, in our service to the Lord, if we are doing it so that we have the glory of people, there is a problem. Yeah. If you're praying publicly for the glory of men, there is a problem. If you are even praying privately for the glory of men and women, there is a problem. That is what separates the public prayers that we have looked at from the sort of public prayers that Jesus is talking about and that the Sabbath school lesson is talking about. Well, all right, Johnson, we have talked about how not to pray. Well, how should we pray? Well, there's a whole lot that can be said about that. In fact, I can't wait to hear what Sister Shelley has got to say on the subject. There are all kinds of prayers, but I always like pointing this out, Pastor Loma Kang. My grandmama used to go, and she was praying, you know, and the Lord heard her. There is a text, you know, the text in Romans 8:26 that says the Holy Spirit will take our utterances and he will carry them before the Lord. Am I the only preacher in here right now? Okay. Yes. You can communicate with the Lord as long as you are not doing it so that men may see you. Well, the question is still there. How shall we pray? You know, that question was asked of Christ. But even right here in chapter 6, the Lord, Jesus, jumps into a prayer. You're familiar with it. Starts in verse 9 of chapter 6. After this manner, therefore, pray ye, Our Father which art in heaven, hallowed be thy name. Thy kingdom come, thy will be done in earth as it is in heaven. Give us this day our daily bread, and forgive us our debts as we forgive our debtors. And lead us not into temptation, but deliver us from evil. For thine is the kingdom and the power and the glory forever. And then Jesus says, amen. Jesus prays a lot of prayers. I like the prayer that he prays in John 11 outside the tomb of Lazarus. But this is considered the quintessential prayer because in another gospel, you see that he was asked, how should we pray? Now, people have taken this prayer and they've chopped it up and they've moved it around and they've looked at all the various movements, how Jesus opens up acknowledging that God

0: God is our Father, and then he goes into thanks, and then he goes into asking God to apportion us just what we need as we need it. That's why my prayer for $1 million will not be answered. Thank the name of the Lord. The Lord will give me what I need as I need it. All these ways of looking at how the Lord's prayer is organized. But I found something, and maybe you're familiar with it, but it was kind of new to me as I was studying. Here's what I'm going to do. I'm switching to my iPad here in the interest of time, and I'm going to look at a section of the Lord's Prayer, and then I'm going to read a scripture, and it leads us to something interesting. All right, you ready? Here we go. Our Father, which art in heaven. Isaiah chapter 63, verse 16. O Lord, art our Father, our Redeemer. Thy name is from everlasting. Hallowed be thy name. Psalms 111, verse 9. He sent redemption unto his people. He hath commanded his covenant forever. Holy and reverend is his name. Thy kingdom come. Daniel 2:44. Shall God set up a kingdom that shall never be destroyed, and the kingdom shall not be left to other people. Thy will be done in earth as it is in heaven. Deuteronomy 4:39. Know therefore this day and consider it in thine heart that the Lord, he is God in heaven above, and upon the earth beneath there is none else. Give us this day our daily bread. Exodus chapter 16, verse 4. Then said the Lord unto Moses, Behold, I will rain bread from heaven for you, and the people shall go out and gather a certain rate every day, that I may prove them. And forgive us our debts as we forgive our debtors. Psalms 103:10, he hath not dealt with us after our sins, nor rewarded us according to our iniquities. That passage is actually saying, forgive us, Lord, as we endeavor to be like you, forgiving others. Lead us not into temptation, but deliver us from evil. Psalms 141, verse 4. Incline not my heart to any evil thing, to practice wicked works, which men that work iniquity, and let me not eat of their dainties. For thine is the kingdom and the power and the glory forever. 1 Chronicles 29:11. Thine, O Lord, is the greatness and the power and the glory and the victory and the majesty, for all that is in heaven and in the earth is thine. Thine is the kingdom, O Lord, and thou art exalted as head above all. And the whole church said, Amen. Here's what we learn from this. When Christ is praying the quintessential prayer, Christ is putting scripture in the prayer. And you know what? We can too. Why does this matter? Because we've been studying, Pastor Loma Kang, how to pray. And I read this little book called The ABCs of Prayer. Ask, believe, and what, everybody? Claim. And we are taught that as we're praying, we too can put scripture in the prayer in the form of promises. This was the hidden lesson for me, looking at how Christ teaches us to pray, not for the glory of men, but for the glory of God. Amen.
1: Thank you so much for that. I'm just so excited about Wednesday's lesson. The title is Praise, Confession, Request, and Thanksgiving. But I love what you said, because it's going to tie into what's going to happen here. You know, Jesus taught us that prayer is not a speech. It's a relationship. Prayer is speaking to God as a loving friend and father. It's not rushing through a list of requests, which so many people do. They start praying and they're asking God for this. But this is to recognize God's power and provision. And it's meant to shape our hearts before he changes our circumstances. When you were talking about confession, I'm going to give you a different acronym. The Lord taught me in 1999 how to press into his presence. And I have a book called Pressing Into His Presence. And there was a pathway to prayer that actually developed over 2 weeks. The first couple of weeks, I think, it was praise, which is thanksgiving and adoration together, praise, repentance, and then intercession and supplication. Well, I was praying and praying and But then the Lord showed me to claim his promises. And when I started claiming his promises, that was amazing.

0: words with prayer. In the language of the temple, with praise, excuse me. In the language of the temple, the gates and courts represent approaching the presence of the Lord. So God's invitation, I think, is clear as we are approaching Him, that we should enter into His gates with thanksgiving. This is praising God for what He has done in our life. You know, if you begin your prayer with thanksgiving, it is totally life-changing. Gratitude becomes the doorway through which worship and trust are restored. It's not a shallow positivity or a denial of pain, but thanksgiving is a joyful acknowledgement of God's goodness, even when the circumstances are heavy. The only way I've gotten through these last few years with all of the physical pain I've suffered and the condition, neurological conditions, when I start feeling sorry for myself, I just start thanking God, and it changes us. And you know, David understood this discipline. He encouraged himself in Psalm 103, verses 2 through 4. He says, "Bless the Lord, O my soul, and forget not all of His benefits." So when we're in emotional turmoil, that can silence our gratitude. If you've got grief, illness, financial pressure, fear, injustice, that can trap our minds and put us in a negative thought loop. And we keep replaying the problems without a resolution. But I guarantee you that when, if we don't put that in check, we're going to fall into a poor, pitiful me mindset. Ever been there? I've been there a couple of times, and I recognize it right away that self-pity drains the joy and the faith out of your life. But gratitude reminds us that we are constant recipients of God's mercy. And we know we can be thankful for the big blessings, but learn to be thankful for the little blessings. In Israel, did you know the Jews even, I heard one praying, they were thanking God for eyelashes because it keeps the sand out of their eyes in the storm. We got to be thankful for what we've got. Now, if we forget God's faithfulness, that leads us to murmuring, and it ultimately reflects that our heart is turned inward rather than upward. Scripture calls us to a higher response. We have read a couple of times, 1 Thessalonians 5:16-18. "And everything, give thanks, but this is the will of God." Now, that's not an easy discipline,
1: right,
0: but it's deeply therapeutic. Thanksgiving lifts our eyes from ourselves. It awakens our awe, strengthens our faith, guards us against self-pity, and even modern research shows that what thanksgiving or gratitude does is it improves our emotional balance, it reduces stress and anxiety, it increases resilience, reshapes our thinking over time. And when you begin your prayer with thanksgiving, it kind of rewires your heart. It rewires your mind. It opens you to a deeper trust because you are remembering what God did for you. So now, thanksgiving is a springboard into praise. I'm going to put it this way. I think of thanksgiving and praise and adoration both fall under, we enter His courts with thanksgiving in our heart, enter His gates with thanksgiving, enter His courts with praise. We're going to shift from the gratitude of what God has done to the adoration of who He is. Praise takes us deeper. There's a Hebrew word, halal, and this means to boast, to celebrate, to shine. It's where we get the word hallelujah from. Praise magnifies God's nature and His character, not merely His acts. Psalm 96:4-8:9, if you're looking this up, "The Lord is great and greatly to be praised. Give to the Lord the glory due His name." Praise humbles our heart. It erodes our pride. It reorients us to our complete dependence upon our Creator. We remember all things are possible with Him. And God doesn't command us to praise because He needs the affirmation. He doesn't need an attaboy. He commands us to praise because it causes transformation.

0: in our hearts. Faith flourishes when praise is practiced. Hebrews 11:6 says, without faith, it is impossible to please him. So what happens? Praise reshapes our posture in prayer, our mental posture in prayer. It anchors us to the truth that all power belongs to God. And when our souls are cast down, praise becomes an act of hope. Okay, so Psalm 42:11, hope in the Lord, for I shall yet praise him. Psalm 22:3, you are holy, enthroned or inhabited in the praises of Israel. See, scripture reveals that God draws near when we are praising him. James 4:8 says, draw near to God. He will draw near to you. You start praising him. Remember in 2 Chronicles chapter 5, when they were praising the Lord, what happened? The glory of the Lord filled the temple to where the priests couldn't even stand and pray. So praise lifts our perspective, and it's something that we can praise God for who he is, our creator, our redeemer, our savior, our shepherd, our provider, our healer, our rock, our constant companion. Our hearts will be steadied and faith will be strengthened. I would say 60 to 70% of my prayer is thanksgiving and praise.
1: Wow.
0: That's how I start every prayer. And then I'm ready to pray. Repentance. Now that's the P is for praise, R is for repentance. Repentance brings times of refreshing. I'm going to give you 5 quick steps to repentance because repentance brings joy. The first one is John 16:8. Under the Holy Spirit's convicting power, we recognize and think differently about our ungodly behavior. 2 Corinthians 7:10, 11. Godly sorrow produces repentance. 1 John 1:9. We confess our sins. He's faithful to forgive us. Isaiah 43:18-19. We receive God's forgiveness and forget the past. He's doing something new in us. Acts 5:31. It is God who grants us repentance. And this is how he brings us joy. Affirmation. This is praying his word back to him, making prayer a two-way conversation. Intercessions, putting people before yourself. Supplication, Philippians 4:6-7. We present our requests to the Lord with thanksgiving. And then Psalm 46:10 says, be still and know he is God. End your prayer by listening, saying, God, speak to my heart right now. He's not going to give you a paragraph or a page, but he'll give you a couple of sentences. And he began with me saying, look it up. He'd say something and then he'd say, look it up. And I'd go to the scripture and find it. If you don't understand this praise prayer, I highly recommend pressing into his presence. It's a teaching that changed my life.
2: Amen. Thank you so much. Each one of you has shared wonderful things. And, you know, as we consider this subject of prayer, we can come to the conclusion that there's so much more and we can only scratch the surface in the time that we have here. This is Thursday's portion of the lesson. Other Questions About Prayer is the title. My name is John Dinsey. And Other Questions About Prayer. We're going to talk about a few questions presented here. And the first one is, why pray when God already knows? The lesson brings out a quote from the book Steps to Christ, one of my favorite books, on page 93. Not that it is necessary in order to make known to God what we are, but in order to enable us to receive him. Prayer does not bring God down to us, but brings us up to him. What a thought. When you pray, you are before the God of the universe. And this thought is found in the Bible. Let's go to Hebrews chapter 4, verse 14 and 15. For we have not an high priest, which cannot be touched with the feeling of our infirmities, but was in all points tempted like as we are, yet without sin. Let us therefore come boldly before unto the throne of grace, that we may obtain mercy and find grace to help in time of need. We are to come boldly. That word boldly is more in the essence of confidence. And notice how Jesus says in the model

prayer, not that that's the prayer we should pray. Our Father, which art in heaven. This is talking about a relationship with God. So our prayer is our connection with God, and we are talking about the subject that's brought out in the lesson, growing in a relationship with God. And prayer is a part of that. Notice the invitation that King David gives to the Lord. And this can be said in a prayer that we offer to God. Psalm 139, verse 23 and 24. Search me, O God, and know my heart. Try me and know my thoughts, and see if there be any wicked way in me, and lead me in the way of everlasting. He's pouring out his heart to the Lord. Mm-hmm. He's saying, Lord, I don't want any of this wickedness in me. So search, and whatever you find, take it out, because he wants to be in the way of everlasting. In the lesson, there's a thought that's taken from Romans 8:26, and it says, the Holy Spirit intercedes for us when we don't know how to pray as we should. And it actually says, with groanings which cannot be uttered. This is a connection with God that involves the Holy Spirit and enables us to receive him. You know, we should not look at prayer as a duty, like, oh no, I got to pray. No, it is a privilege to pray. And when you think that God is our Father, you're not, you know, when you think about the kings of the world, the presidents, to go before the President of the United States, for example, or you have to go through this great protocol, and you have to submit your name, they have to check your background. It's a long process. I don't know how long it is. I've never done it, nor have had interest to do that. But at any time, anywhere, we can approach our Heavenly Father. Let's go to another question. Why pray when all is well? Well, this is a good question, isn't it? And in the lesson, it brings this out, self-sufficiency and pride, and it says, go back to lesson number 3, can be one of the greatest barriers to a strong prayer life. If we'd only realize how much we need God, we'd come to him much more. If perfect angels adore and worship him, why should we as sinful humans think we're in less need? What do Matthew 5, 6 and Isaiah 44 3 say about the truth? Before I read that, I should bring before you the example of Jesus. Having humanity upon him, he saw a necessity to pray. And you see in the scriptures, rising up a great while before day, he went to a place apart to pray. Also, you see that he stayed up all night in prayer. It was a necessity. And for us as humans, it's a necessity and a privilege to come before the Almighty God. Mm-hmm. And when you pray, you know, we think of the time when Elijah was there with the challenge of all those false gods and all the false priests that, hey, maybe he's on a journey. Keep calling on him, because, you know, they were worshiping false gods, the people of Israel. And he just went in a simple prayer to God, and fire came down from heaven. Mm. He had a connection with God Almighty. Matthew 5, 6. Blessed are those who hunger and thirst for righteousness, for they shall be filled. Why pray when all is well? When you understand that we should hunger and thirst for righteousness, you can come before the Lord anytime. Isaiah 44, 3. For I will pour water on him who is thirsty, and floods on the dry ground. I will pour my spirit on your descendants, and my blessing on your offspring. We need prayer much more than we realize. If we really understood, if our eyes would be open to understand how much we need prayer, we will become alarmed and shocked. But we need to understand that we need a connection. There's a word of vital connection with God Almighty, because the devil would love to destroy us. And the longer we stay away from the Lord, the greater our danger.
You know,

0: in Psalm 42, there's this scripture that for quite a while I say, well, that doesn't sound like something that I could see having that desire. And it says there in Psalms 42:1, as the deer pants for the water brook, so pants my soul for you, O God. My soul thirsts for God, for the living God. When shall I come and appear before God? You know, and I said, as a deer panteth for the water, so my soul pants. Wow, I haven't had that experience, the way we see here. And then one day, it was like, I don't know what was happening that day. I can't remember that. But I said, that verse came to mind because I had this sense I need to have time with the Lord. And that verse became more a reality to me and understood it better. I need to read to you from the lesson, and actually is bringing out a quote from the book Education, page 257, and spills over 258. Prayer and faith are closely allied, and they need to be studied together. In the prayer of faith, there is a divine science. It is a science that everyone who would make his life work a success must understand. Christ says, what things soever ye desire, when ye pray, believe that ye receive them, and ye shall have them. Mark 11:24. He makes it plain that our asking must be according to God's will. We must ask for the things that He has promised, and whatever we receive must be used in doing His will. The conditions met, the promise is unequivocal. We need look for no outward evidence of the blessing. Mm-hmm. And so, why delay? Why not set a plan to spend more time with the Lord than you have had today, this past week, this past month, the whole 12 months before? Why not create a plan to spend time with the Lord as you never had before? I believe we're living in times when it is required, it is a necessity to seek the Lord in prayer as never before. If, as I said before in other times, if your prayer is, I pray for my breakfast, I pray for my lunch, I pray for my dinner, and then I pray to go to bed, if that's the limit of your prayer, and please consider, how much time do you spend in those little prayers? 10 minutes? Does it even reach that much? Spend more time with the Lord, and you will be more grateful than you realize as you see that your life is changing. In Hebrews 11:6, but without faith, it is impossible to please Him. For he that cometh to God must believe that He is, and that He is a rewarder of them that diligently seek Him. It's time to diligently seek Him.
1: Amen. Thank you, Pastor James, Pastor Johnson, Shelly Ann, Pastor John. I'll start all the way down with you, Pastor John Dinsey. Your closing thoughts, and we work our way up here.
0: You know, in Matthew chapter 11, it brings out that we need to believe what we are asking for. Believe that God will answer our prayer. And please consider that God is waiting for you to ask.
2: There's a pathway to prayer, and it follows the model of the sanctuary perfectly. If you enter His gates with thanksgiving and His courts with praise, if you repent, confess your sins, claim His word from the table of showbread, intercede as Jesus intercedes for us, and then when on the supplication you begin asking for the Holy Spirit, and then enter into the Holy of Holies and listen for the more.
3: Amen. Thank you, Sister Shelley. I'm realizing that in the interest of time, I summarized and didn't read the hot verse here in Matthew chapter 6, verse 5. Jesus says, when you pray, do not be as the hypocrites do, standing there that they may be seen of men. No, we pray to the glory of God.
1: Monday's lesson, when prayers seem unanswered, maybe when prayers seem unanswered is because God's all about the relationship and not necessarily the answers to our prayers. Well, thank you all for lessons in practical prayer, and we're praying that your prayer life will be also practical. Lesson number 8 is about having faith. We invite you to join us next time. Let's go out in prayer. Father in heaven, we thank you so much for teaching us what practical prayer is all about. Help us.

padre. Tantas veces te he fallado. Perdóname. Lléname, Señor.

0: We're going to be back soon with more music on the 3ABN Radio Music Channel. You know, the message in the music is that Jesus is our Savior, so we can stop fighting a fight that's already been won. Thank you, Lord. Stay tuned for more music.
1: Ephesians 1 tells me, I am a saint set apart for God. In the first verse, Paul, an apostle of Jesus Christ, by the will of God, sent grace and peace from God the Father and the Lord Jesus Christ to the saints at Ephesus, who were faithful in Christ Jesus. I know who I am, and I know that I belong to God. I pray that you'll be there too when the saints go marching in.
2: Hello, I'm Greg Morricone. Springtime in southern Illinois is a beautiful time of year. The flowers start to bloom, the grass greens up, the little green leaves on the trees start to pop out. The farmers begin plowing their fields in preparation for the spring planting. Even the birds start to sing a little differently. You know, even before the sun comes up in the morning, I often hear them singing their happy little springtime melodies. And I have to say, sometimes I even wonder what they're singing about. Like, maybe could it be, I'm so happy it's warm. The day is so beautiful and bright. I'm happy to be alive. Now, all of us, we have an influence on those around us. We can bring hope and encouragement, or despair and gloominess, simply by the words we speak

0: and the way and how we say them. There's a song that I like, and it begins like this. I have a song that Jesus gave me. It was sent from heaven above. There never was a sweeter melody. 'Tis the melody of love. Then the chorus goes like this. In my heart there rings a melody. There rings a melody of love. So today, whether it's cloudy or blue, remember that God can put His melody of love and joy in your heart and mind. He can give you a smile on your face and a song in your heart.
1: 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Is it kind? Is it necessary? If it is none of those things, it is probably best left unsaid.
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0: goodness, the time flies by when there's such great Christian music to listen to. 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
1: This is John Dincy with an inspirational minute. Jesus Christ, Emmanuel, God with us. He came. He came to this sin-darkened earth to reveal the unmeasurable love of God for you and for me. He took our place and died for us. He left to prepare a place for us. He will return, as it is written in Hebrews chapter 10, verses 35 through 37. Cast not away, therefore, your confidence, which hath great recompense of reward. For ye have need of patience, that after ye have done the will of God, ye might receive the promise. For yet a little while, and he that shall come, and will not tarry. I invite you to cast not away, therefore, your confidence in the Lord.
2: Many people set aside the Old Testament scriptures, but Jesus declared in the book of John that they are they which testify of me. In rejecting the old, people virtually reject the new, for both are parts of an inseparable whole. No man can rightly present the law of God without the gospel, or the gospel without the law. The law is the gospel embodied, and the gospel is the law unfolded. Another way to look at it is that the law is the root, and the gospel is the fragrant blossom and fruit which it bears. This is taken from Christ Object Lessons, page 127.
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0: 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I hope you feel the same. 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
1: Hi, I'm Pastor Bradley Booth, the author of 101 Reasons to Go to Heaven. And here is number 28. We'll get to see Jesus. If you could get in a time machine and go back in history, where would you go? To the days of the knights at the round table? To the days of Samson or Gideon or Jericho when its walls came tumbling down? Or how about the days of the antediluvian world with its amazing giants and dinosaurs? I'd go back to the days of the Romans to see Jesus. I'd like to see him as a boy in Nazareth. I'd want to see him multiplying the loaves and fishes and healing the blind and calming the storm. And what would it be like to see the dead raised? Today, that's a sight few have seen, but with Jesus, all these things were quite common. Those who met him and were touched by his power were so blessed. Not surprisingly, his fame spread to countries far and wide.

0: and people came from everywhere to see him. One story tells of some Greeks who came to worship in Jerusalem. They told Philip, "We wish to see Jesus." John 12, verse 21. That's the effect Jesus had on people. Unfortunately, he had enemies. While thousands followed him in adoration, his enemies tried to destroy him. Pious priests mocked and spit on him. Roman soldiers thrashed him with a cat-o'-nine whip. They stripped him of his clothes, jammed a crown of thorns on his brow, and pounded sharp nails through his hands and feet. But he rose again on Sunday morning, ascended to heaven, and is now our high priest in the heavenly sanctuary. Someday soon he will come, and everyone will see him, even those who pierced him. Revelation 1, verse 7. Many will not want to see him, but those who have waited so long for him will be happy beyond words. You and I will be among those to finally see Jesus. And that's the best reason of all, to go to heaven.
1: Medical music therapy profoundly affects the lives of thousands of children and adults each year. From a child facing cancer treatment, to a young man recovering from a brain injury, to a woman with Alzheimer's disease, music therapy can change a person who is afraid, in pain, and feeling isolated, to a patient who experiences comfort, empowerment, and fulfillment. I'm Jennifer LaMount, reminding you that God has created each one of us with a musical mind.
2: Jesus said, "Blessed are they which do hunger and thirst after righteousness, for they shall be filled." Matthew chapter 5, verse 6.
3: Christian Music Variety. 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

0: That's all the music we have time for this hour on the 3ABN Radio Music Channel. It's been one great Christian song after another, hasn't it? I'm Nikki Anderson, and if you think of any questions about the ministry, visit our website and go to contact to send your question. The web address is 3abn.org. We'll be happy to answer.
1: I became inspired to become a physician by mission stories in church. And they frequently featured missionary doctors. And they were so unselfish and so willing to give of themselves. And I thought it was the most noble thing a person could possibly do.
2: Final Seconds with Scott Ritzema.
3: There should be less care for what the outside world will say and more thoughtful attention to the members of the family circle. Mothers should never allow their sisters or mothers to interfere with the wise management of their children. The votaries of fashion will never see or understand the immortal beauty of that Christian mother's work and will sneer at her old-fashioned notions and her plain, unadorned dress, while the majesty of heaven will write the name of that faithful mother in the book of immortal fame.
4: Is there anything that God does not have or cannot make for himself? You may be surprised to find that you have something God cannot have unless you give it to him. Let's find out what that is. In 1 John 5:3, we are told, "For this is the love of God, that we keep his commandments, and his commandments are not grievous." From this verse, we can see it is God's desire that we keep his commandments. When we choose not to keep God's commandments, his desire is left unfulfilled. What God does not have then is our love and loyalty. Imagine that. We have something we can give God that will bring him joy, our love and loyalty. Let's join together and bring joy to our God.
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0: 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Please stay with us as the music will continue shortly.
1: One summer, my grandmother and some friends rented a cabin at the ocean for 2 weeks. My two older sisters and I joined them for a few days. There, I would learn what turned out to be a lesson for life. Like many young boys, I didn't always heed the advice of my elders or always do as I was told. I had to be reminded that disobeying leads to trouble. Graham warned me against walking by myself on the rocks that jutted out into the ocean. She said it could be very dangerous to go out there without an adult. To me, it was a challenge, so I decided to go out there alone. Walking on top of the rocks soon got to be boring. I could see things moving around down near the water's edge, and I wanted a closer look. In moving closer to the edge, though, I slipped on the wet rocks and fell in. I had not yet learned how to swim. As I came to the surface, I was hit by a big wave which pushed me back under the water. Time after time, waves hit me in the face, pushing me all around. I thought I would drown. Between the big waves, softer ones picked me up and moved me in another direction. Then a big one would hit and send me tumbling again. I fought hard but made no progress because I didn't realize I was facing the open ocean instead of the shore. As I struggled, I heard a voice tell me, "Turn around, cup your hands, reach out and pull the water toward you and kick your feet." I started toward the shore and was soon out of the water and the danger I had placed myself in by not following the guidelines given to me. As I remember that time, I think of those big waves. They tossed me around and kept me confused, unsure.

0: of which way to go. They were like the devil and his fallen angels who tried to keep us confused and lost. The soft waves that carried me toward the shore were like God's angels. They held me up, while the voice that guided me in the right direction, the way that meant life, was like the voice of God. If we get to know him and listen, he can speak to our hearts and guide us in the way to true salvation and life everlasting.
1: Have you ever had to prompt your child to say please or thank you? Often, it's so difficult to train our children to have good manners, but everyone would agree that being polite is very important. It is so important that we sometimes need to examine ourselves, do a politeness check on ourselves. Do you say please when making a request? Do you thank people who do something for you? From your family, friends and co-workers, to the checker at the grocery store and the waiter at the restaurant, everyone likes to be on the receiving end of good manners. A polite word from you at the right time just might make someone's day. This is Julia Utkina from Nizhny Novgorod, Russia, for 3ABN Radio.
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0: The 3ABN Radio Music Channel is the right place to hear great Christian music, just like we've been listening to this hour. I'm Nikki Anderson, and I'm glad you've spent this time with me. 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
1: This morning I was babysitting Scott. 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And you know what I said? I said, "Okay. I may be 71, but I've still got the right moves."
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12: Wilbur, Orville, sounds like your father just came home.
13: Oh, boy, I wonder if he brought a present.
12: Oh, now, boys, you shouldn't expect him to bring you a present every time he comes back from a preaching trip.
13: We don't really expect him, Mother. We just like to get him.
12: Oh, I see. Well, you run out and see if you can help him while I finish up supper.
13: Okay, Mom. Come on, Orville. Hi, Daddy. Hey, Dad. Need some help?
14: Oh, just finished. My goodness, boys, I declare you've grown an inch while I was gone. And it's just been a few weeks. By the way, I have a little surprise for you.
13: Where?
14: There.
13: Oh, what is it?
14: That was your surprise.
13: Hey, it can fly. What's it called, Daddy?
14: It's a helicopter.
13: A helicopter?
14: That's right. It was invented by a Frenchman named Pinot.
13: What makes it go, Daddy?
14: I don't really know, son. When you wind the two propellers up, the twisted rubber band gives it the power to fly. Now, maybe you boys can study and find out someday what really makes it work.
13: I think it cuts a hole in the air. Or maybe it just pushes the air aside, like a propeller on a boat pushes the water away. We're going to figure this thing out.
14: Well, I'm going in to see your mother now. You boys can stay outside and fly your helicopter.
15: Hi, kids. This is Uncle Dan.
16: And I'm Aunt Carol. Hello to all you moms, dads, teens, and grandparents, too.
15: We're glad you're all with us today for part two of our story about the Wright brothers.
16: Now, you boys and girls who've played with a toy helicopter might be wondering why Orville and Wilbur didn't seem to know what it was. After all, you've not only played with toy helicopters, you've seen real ones, and maybe you've even taken a ride in one.
15: But at the time our story took place, there were no helicopters or airplanes. As a matter of fact, many intelligent men emphatically declared

0: and it was physically impossible for man ever to build a heavier-than-air machine that would fly.
1: Fortunately, there were a few individuals who were optimistic. They were intrigued by the air and its properties, like Orville and Wilbur.
0: These two brothers, who sold and repaired bicycles for a living, set out to prove that man could build a machine that would carry him through the air.
1: So listen now as we bring you the thrilling story of these pioneers of aviation, which we call Partners in Flight.
2: Orville and Wilbur Wright had been interested in flying for as long as they could remember. As small boys, they designed and built their own kites. A toy helicopter their father brought back from one of his preaching trips fascinated them for weeks. And as they grew older, they read articles and books written by Lilienthal, Chanute, Langley, and others about the science of flight. As young men, the two brothers performed carefully planned experiments, trying to solve the problems of flight. Then one afternoon in 1896, Orville burst into the bicycle shop with a copy of the daily newspaper.
3: Hey, Will, look what's in today's paper.
4: You mean there's some news today?
3: Oh, this is worse than news. Read it.
4: Lilienthal killed. The famous and controversial Otto Lilienthal was killed yesterday when the so-called glider he was riding crashed to the ground. This should prove to all sensible people that flying is for the birds. Man should keep his feet on the ground. I wonder what happened.
3: It says later in the article he was trying out a new glider he had made. He started out in a perfect glide, but then something happened to his air current, and he couldn't control the glider, and he crashed. Now people seem more certain than ever that man will never fly.
4: And that's just why we've got to keep studying and experimenting. Remember what Lilienthal said in that one article we read about how he hoped his work would incite others to take up the problems of flight. We've got to show them it can be done.
3: And what makes you so certain we can do it? Remember that toy helicopter we had as kids? When we tried to make a larger one, it wouldn't fly at all.
4: Yes, but we've learned a lot since then, and we'll learn more. We'll make a machine that will fly.
2: Although earning a living in their bicycle shop kept the Wright brothers plenty busy, they spent every minute they could designing and testing different types of wings. Then, after months, yes, even years of experimenting, they felt they were ready to begin work on a man-carrying glider. By late summer 1900...
4: You know, Orv, we're ready to try out our glider. But where? There's no place around here.
3: Yeah, people really think we're crazy.
4: It's not that so much. We need the right kind of winds and no trees to get tangled up in.
3: And don't forget, soft ground to land on. Say, I have an idea. Why don't we write the U.S. Weather Bureau and see if they have any suggestions? They ought to be able to help us if anybody can. What's in the mail today? Anything of interest?
4: Not much. A couple of letters for Father, magazine, advertisement for bicycles, bills. Hey, here it is. A reply from the U.S. Weather Bureau.
3: What's it say?
4: Gentlemen, enclosed are the reports on wind conditions you requested. I hope this information will be of help to you in your experiments. Sincerely...
3: Let's take a look at that report. Goodness, all these places are in the west. Isn't there any place closer to home where we can go?
4: Hey, here's one. Kitty Hawk, North Carolina. Average wind velocity just about right. Temperature not bad. And lots of sand for soft landings.
3: Yeah, but who ever heard of Kitty Hawk? Where is it? I'd like to know a little bit more about the place before we go.
4: All right. Let's get out a map and find out where it is. We'll investigate a little. If it's what we want, it'll sure beat going clear out west.
2: Orville and Wilbur learned that Kitty Hawk was an isolated little hamlet on a remote stretch of sandy beach along the Atlantic Ocean in North Carolina. About a mile from the community, which boasted a postmaster and about 20 houses, were the Kitty Hawk life-saving station and a government weather bureau. It was decided that Wilbur would go alone to set up camp and assemble the glider, while Orville would stay in Dayton to take care of things at the bicycle shop, later joining his brother. On September 9th, 1900, Wilbur arrived at Elizabeth City, North Carolina, the railroad station nearest his destination, with his strange-looking baggage.
4: Oh, excuse me, sir. Sorry.
5: Better watch where you're going with those long poles. Must be quite a dent you have there.
4: Could you tell me how to get to Kitty Hawk?
5: Kitty Hawk? I never heard of the place. Are you sure it's around here?
4: Quite sure.
5: Sorry, I can't help you. But have a good camping trip anyway.
4: You didn't have the heart to tell him this is a glider and not a tent I'm carrying. There goes the
6: train. Now, if I could only find somewhere to get where I want to go. Excuse me, madam, but could you tell me how to get to Kitty Hawk?
7: Oh, land sakes, no, I never heard of the place. But you better be careful, but you're going with those poles or you'll run into somebody.
6: I'll try. Doesn't anybody know where the place is? Pardon me, sir. Have you ever heard of a place called Kitty Hawk?
8: Yeah, seems as though I have. I think it's out across the sound, fairly near Roanoke Island.
6: Could you tell me how to get there?
8: A boat goes out to Roanoke Island once a week. It shouldn't be too much trouble finding a way from there to Kitty Hawk.
6: It sounds great. When does the next boat leave?
8: Oh, left yesterday. I'll see you around.
6: Yeah, thanks. I can't waste 6 whole days sitting around here waiting for another boat to leave. Maybe there'll be a fishing boat down at the docks that'll take me over.
2: Down at the waterfront, Wilbur found several boats, but none of the boatmen showed any interest in making the 40-mile trip out to Kitty Hawk. Then he met a salty old captain, Israel Perry.
9: Say there, mister.
10: Yeah? What'd you say? I can't hear you.
9: Ever hear of a place called Kitty Hawk?
10: Kitty Hawk? Oh, sure. He used to live there.
6: Would know anybody going over? I'm looking for a ride.
10: I reckon I could probably get you there. There's nothing much else to do.
6: And that little boat?
10: The big boat. I just use this little one to get me to shore from the schooner.
6: When can we leave?
2: The next morning at daybreak, Wilbur and Perry left the wharf behind them and started out to where the schooner was anchored. Not far from shore, Wilbur discovered a startling fact.
6: Hey, Captain, this boat's leaking.
10: Yeah? There's a bucket. Bail it out.
6: This thing's leaking like a sieve. Can you help?
10: I gotta keep the motor running. Just bail faster.
6: Are you sure this boat is safe?
10: Oh, quit your worrying. Whoa, it's a lot safer than that big boat.
2: Wilbur soon learned that any misgivings he might have had about the big boat were amply justified. An hour or so after they boarded the schooner and headed for Kitty Hawk, a storm blew down upon them.
8: Quite a gale we got blowing here.
9: You can say that again.
6: No, don't. Here, Perry, help me fasten this stuff down.
8: Oh, sure glad I got you along to help. Nasty roll out here in the sea.
6: Help, I'm doing all the work. You're not doing a thing.
10: That's what I mean. Oh, there's a little cove up ahead a ways. Maybe we can make it up there and wait out the storm in quieter waters.
6: If we make it that far. Here, tighten these ropes.
10: No, watch out. Yep, there goes the sail.
2: Somehow, Wilbur managed to steer the straining schooner to the sheltered area of the cove, where they waited until the storm subsided. It was afternoon of the next day before the weather became suitable for continuing the voyage. Finally, that night, they anchored in Kitty Hawk Bay. And the next morning, Wilbur unloaded his baggage and went to the home of the postmaster, Bill Tate, the most prominent citizen of the village.
6: Hello, I'm Wilbur Wright.
11: Oh, come in, come in. We've been expecting you ever since we got your letter saying you'd chosen Kitty Hawk for your experiments. By the way, how'd you get here? How's your trip? All set for the experiments?
12: Land sakes, Bill Tate. Give the poor man a chance to talk. Won't you sit down and have something hot to drink?
6: Thanks, Mrs. Tate. Anything will be appreciated.
11: Now, tell me, how'd you get over here from Elizabeth City? Not too many boats come this way.
6: Well, not too many people even know where this place is. But then I found this man, Perry.
12: Not Israel Perry.
6: Oh.
12: It's a wonder you made it in that leaky tub of his.
6: The fact of the matter is, we almost didn't. We ran into this storm, and I thought, sure, that schooner was going to bust right in two.
12: I hear that boat's a filthy mess. Was the food fit to eat?
6: I don't know.
12: You mean you haven't eaten anything since you left Elizabeth City?
6: Just a little jar of jelly my sister packed in my suitcase.
12: Well, you sit right there. I'm going to whip you up a breakfast such as you never had. Griddle cakes and eggs and grits are works. Can't have a guest of ours starving.
2: Wilbur accepted the hospitality of Mr. and Mrs. Tate and stayed at their home until Orville arrived 3 weeks later. Wilbur met him at the docks.
3: Boy, this place is sure out in the sticks. Thought I'd never find my way out here.
6: Yeah, but it's perfect. Not a tree for miles. Good-sized dunes that we can take off from, and well, the weather's been perfect ever since I arrived.
3: Now, how's the glider coming?
6: Slow, but it won't take long to finish up now that you're here to help. But what's news back home? How's the shop going?

0: Charlie?
1: Oh, everything's about the same. Charlie's really taken a hold at the shop. He's got a good head on his shoulders. He'll keep things going all right while we're gone.
2: The Wrights set up camp near a big sand dune about half a mile away from the Tate home. Working together, they soon had the glider assembled and ready to try.
3: Well, Orv, today's the big day. We try our glider.
1: I don't know about that.
3: What do you mean?
1: Haven't you been outside yet? No wind.
3: Impossible! There's got to be a wind, 15 miles an hour worth.
1: No, sorry about that, Will. But if there was a tree out there, this wind wouldn't even shake a leaf.
3: Well, at least you have to admit we have wind today. Plenty of it.
1: Yeah. Wind velocity, 60 miles an hour.
3: First, not enough wind, then too much. Guess what it's doing today?
1: I can hear it. Rain. If we don't get some cooperation from the weather pretty soon, we won't have time for many flights. We can't just abandon the cycle shop. It has to get us money for these experiments.
3: Yeah, I know what you mean. Oh, well, guess we'll just have to take advantage of the good days as they come along.
2: But they didn't have to wait many more days before the weather cleared, and the winds were just right.
4: Hey, good morning there, Wilbur Orville. Nice day today, isn't it?
3: Sure is, Mr. Tate. Perfect.
1: Just what we've been waiting for.
4: Yeah, I thought probably you'd be dragging that thing out here today. Need any help? Mrs. wants to clean house this morning. She told me to get out.
3: All right, now you can help us pull up to the top of that dune.
4: I admit I don't understand much about this contraption, but, well, how you figuring on getting it into the air?
3: I'm glad you asked that, Mr. Tate. Since you just happened to come along this morning, that'll be your job.
4: My job? Oh, I don't know.
3: One of us will help you. There, we made it.
1: I wish someone would invent an easier way of getting this monster up this hill.
3: Well, there she is, all ready to go. Who's going to be first?
1: You go first. You're older.
3: No, you go.
4: Watch flip a coin.
3: Good idea. Heads, it's Orville. Tails, me. Okay, Mr. Tate, you flip it.
4: Mm-hmm. Heads.
3: Orville, hurry up and get on that thing. Time's a-wasting.
4: Now, what do I do?
3: You take that rope there on that side, and I'll take this one. When Orville gets ready, we'll start running down the hill, pulling the glider just like we're trying to fly a kite. If all goes well, the wind will lift it up into the air, and it will glide along for a little while. Get it?
4: I think so.
3: All right. Ready, Orv?
1: Yep, let's go.
3: Okay. One, two, three, go!
1: Hey, look! Look, I'm flying!
2: Wilbur and Mr. Tate continued running along, holding on to the ropes until the glider was about 8 feet off the ground. Then they let go. The glider went beautifully for about 100 feet. Then a gust of wind caught it.
3: He stalled. He's going to crash just like Lilienthal. Watch out, Orv! Pull the cords! Pull!
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5: But right now, let's get back to our story, Partners in Flight.
3: Steady, Orv. Pull the cords!

0: man, you're doing great. You came out of that perfectly. There he goes again. Watch out! He's stalled. He's gonna crash, just like Lilienthal. Watch out, Orr! Pull the cords! Pull! Do something!
1: Orville was desperately trying to do something, but nothing helped. The glider seemed to stop in midair. Then it crashed to the ground.
0: Look out!
2: Orr, are you all right? Are you hurt?
3: I don't think so. But I have news for whoever said that the sand would be soft to land on. Help me out of this tangled mess.
2: What happened, anyhow? Things were going great.
3: I can't figure it out. The wing controls were working beautifully. Then all of a sudden, whammo, down she came.
4: Oh, you never get me on one of those things. I sure thought you were a goner.
3: I guess it's just one of those chances we have to take. You know, Will, I think we ought to make a vow that we'll never go up together. That way, if something does happen, one of us will be left to carry on our experiments.
2: Good idea. But now we'd better get this thing repaired and see if we can figure out what happened.
4: You mean you're going to keep on experimenting even after this? This accident?
2: Well, Mr. Tate, I guess you'd say we've got this flying business in our blood.
1: Later that night, Orville lay awake thinking about what had happened that afternoon. Suddenly, he jumped out of bed.
3: That's it! I've got it! Hey, Will, wake up! Wake up! I think I've got it figured out.
2: Be quiet. Can't you let a fellow sleep?
3: I think I know what happened this afternoon.
2: You mean with the glider?
3: Yeah, look. The wing controls were working perfectly, but the tail rudder's rigid. Now, if we just make the rudder movable also, it can work with the wings instead of against them. Get it?
2: I sure do. Where in the world have we left our brains all this time?
3: Oh, you know what Dad says. Every problem is simple, once you know the solution.
2: Come on, let's get busy. We can sleep later. Let's get a new pipe.
1: More experiments, then back to Dayton. In 1901 and 2, two more trips to Kitty Hawk with their gliders, each time learning more about the secrets of flight. At last, they felt they were ready to begin working on a power-driven flying machine. Finally, in September 1903, another trip to Kitty Hawk, this time taking with them all the components necessary to assemble a flying machine.
2: Let's give this motor a try before we attach the propellers and shafts. See if it still works.
3: Okay, here goes. There she is, purring like a kitten.
2: Looks and sounds great. You turn it off. Now we'll attach the propellers.
3: Okay, start up the motor again and see if he'll still turn these propellers.
2: Here goes.
3: Oh, now what happened? Can't you keep it running?
2: Look, wise guy, I can do just as much. Hey, what's this? This propeller shaft's all twisted around.
3: And this cross arm's broken loose, too.
2: Apparently, they couldn't take the strain when the motor backfired.
3: Oh, now what are we gonna do?
2: We'll just have to send them back to Dayton and have Charlie make us some stronger ones.
1: About 6 weeks later, the new shafts, made of larger and heavier tubing, arrived from Dayton. The next day, as they were intently working on the new propeller shafts, Orville happened to glance at the sky.
3: Hey, Will, look at that sky. Looks like a real storm blowing in.
2: And how? Wind's already whipping up. We'd better hurry and get this stuff inside.
1: Moments later, the storm hit with all its fury.
3: Can you beat that? Just when we're ready to try again.
2: Put these towels around that window. Water's pouring in. Now help me get this door closed before we float away. There. I'll hold it. You get that board over there and prop it up against it.
3: The roof! It's tearing away! Water's pouring in!
1: The next morning, Mr. Tate came to their storm-battered camp.
4: Good morning. Thought I'd better come up and see if you survived the storm.
2: It was a rough one, all right.
4: Yeah, we get them like that right here this time of year. Boys out at the weather station say we're going to have bad weather for next 10 days or so.
3: Oh, thanks, Mr. Tate. You're real encouraging.
4: Well, just to make up for the bad weather, why don't you come on down to the house for dinner? Wife's worried silly that you're not eating right.
2: Well, we'd be much obliged, Mr. Tate. See you about noon.
1: Finally, on November 28th, the weather cleared, and they were able to test their engine again. But this time, as they examined it closely...
2: Can you beat that? Look at this. One of these new shafts has developed...

0: developed a flaw. See this crack?
1: Oh, no. Here we are in no man's land, and it takes 3 weeks to get stuff back to Dayton.
0: At the rate we're going, we won't even be home by Christmas.
1: Look, why don't I take this shaft back to Dayton myself and get a new one? It'd be sure faster than trusting it to the Turtle Express service they have between here and there.
0: What are you waiting for, man? Get going. Maybe we can still make it by Christmas.
2: Orville returned to camp on December 11th, bringing with him not only the new propeller shafts, but a newspaper as well.
1: Oh, have I got news for you. Look at this. Langley claims his airplane flew. It took off from a boat out in the middle of the Potomac River, and it flew right into the water.
0: They call that flying. We've been doing better than that for the past 3 years with our gliders.
1: He claims now that a flying machine isn't really practical.
0: Well, I happen to think it can be. Now let's get to work on it.
2: For the next couple of days, they waited for suitable weather. Finally, they could stand the suspense no longer. There was very little wind, but they decided to try taking off from the side of the hill by their camp. According to a prearranged plan, they put a signal on one of the sheds for the men from the life-saving station less than a mile away to come over to help and watch. As soon as the five men were there, Wilbur climbed onto the wings and Orville started the engine.
3: Are you ready?
0: All set.
3: Then let her go.
2: Wilbur pulled back the lever that released the plane, and it started moving. Then it left the ground and glided to a stop at the foot of the hill. Orville rushed down to the machine and Wilbur.
1: Well, at least it left the ground.
0: Yeah, so did our gliders. That was no better than Langley. We can't call that flying.
1: Well, at least you didn't get wet when you landed.
0: Nope. But we're just going to have to wait for more wind.
2: It was cold and windy on December 17th, but they were determined to try their machine again, this time taking off from level ground. And this time, Orville climbed onto the wings and Wilbur started the engine.
0: Are you ready?
3: All set.
0: Then let her go.
2: Orville pulled back the lever that released the plane and it started moving. Slowly at first, then faster. After a 40-foot run, the plane lifted from the ground.
3: He's up!
2: The plane rose to about 10 feet and was in the air for 12 seconds when a sudden gust of wind ended the flight 120 feet from where it began.
1: We did it! Will, we did it! We really did it!
4: We can actually fly!
1: And I didn't go downhill and I didn't land in the water. I actually flew in the air!
0: Get out of the way. I want to have a try at this thing now.
2: December 17th, 1903. This was the first time in the history of the world that a man had ridden on a machine which raised itself by its own power into the air in full flight. Orville and Wilbur Wright continued designing and building bigger and better airplanes, but they always remembered that first flight at Kitty Hawk. This was the beginning of aviation. No other invention in history has so quickly revolutionized life throughout the world. This was truly a supreme achievement by Orville and Wilbur Wright, partners in flight.
5: We want to let you know that we have many other stories available about famous people who've made a positive difference, as did Abraham Lincoln and as did Orville and Wilbur Wright. And we know from all the letters you kids sent us that you love the stories.
6: But moms and dads, do you know that in addition to being great entertainment, teachers and homeschooling parents tell us that our dramatized stories make history come alive for their kids?
5: They're kind of like that proverbial spoonful of sugar that makes the medicine go down. Kids love listening to the exciting stories and just learn their history painlessly in the process.
6: And to make a great thing even better, we've developed activity books to go along with many of our albums.
5: That's right. For example, we've mentioned before that we have a very popular 12-CD album called The Heritage of Our Country,
6: which contains stories about Thomas Edison, Alexander Graham Bell, Booker T. Washington, the Wright brothers, Benjamin Franklin, just to name a few.
5: Well, we also offer a 3-ring binder full of activities keyed to each story.
6: There are puzzles, coloring pages, quizzes, hidden pictures, and all sorts of fun things that kids just love to do that expand the learning experience.
5: And you adults will appreciate the separate teacher's guide, which comes in the front pocket of the binder.
6: It not only has story descriptions, but it has the answers to all the quizzes and puzzles for your convenience.
5: And now we'd like to introduce you to several other historical albums. Our classic album number 7, Chronicles.

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0: Well, I, for one, am glad that Orville and Wilbur didn't give up. I love to fly.
1: Me, too. But you do know what happened when the boy threw the clock out the window, don't you?
0: I do believe time flew, Uncle Dan.
1: I'll say it did, Aunt Carol. So goodbye, everyone.
0: So long for now.
2: This has been Your Story Hour, building for a better tomorrow.
0: This is Aunt Carol.
1: And Uncle Dan saying,
0: goodbye, everyone. See you again.

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Now, each week, millions of people worship on the first day. What happened? 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Does it really matter what day we worship? Who's behind this great shift? 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